Mr. Pierre Boulez. Also on the program, two selections from Debussy's Image, as well as the complete La Mer. Esa-Pekka Salonen will conduct the New York Philharmonic this week. ...2025 marked the centennial of composer-conductor Pierre Boulez, who served as music director of the New York Philharmonic from 1971 to 1977. This week's program, therefore, brings together two artists closely associated with Boulez, conductor Esa-Pekka Salonen, who has enjoyed a similar career in many respects as both a composer and conductor, and pianist Pierre-Laurent Aimard, who regarded Boulez as both a mentor and comrade. We will hear them perform Boulez's Notations 4, 7, and 2 in both their original versions for solo piano and as orchestrated decades later. We begin with Notation number 4. Let's listen.

a study in contrast there with two versions of notation number 4 by Pierre Boulez. Pierre Laurent Aimard was the pianist, and Esa-Pekka Salonen conducted the New York Philharmonic. First, we heard the original for solo piano from 1945, when the composer was only 20 years old, and then we heard his orchestrated version from 1980. The early version is part of a suite that pays strict mathematical tribute to the number 12. The suite contains exactly 12 short pieces. Each piece is exactly 12 bars long. All 12 pieces are derived from the same exact 12-note row. As you may have gathered, the orchestrated version was composed with fewer restrictions. Boulez didn't just orchestrate his earlier works, he used them as seeds to develop vast, colorful, and complex sonic landscapes for large orchestra. We will have an opportunity to compare and contrast two more selections from notations during the course of this broadcast. Next, however, we turn to music of Debussy. Like Boulez, Debussy was a master orchestrator and colorist, and these gifts are perhaps nowhere better exhibited than in his image for orchestra. The composer said that he was trying to do, quote, something different, something that might be called reality, though some imbeciles would call it impressionism, a term that is misapplied, especially by critics. Debussy's wishes to the contrary, that term has stuck, especially when it comes to describing his music. We're going to hear the opening movement from Image, Gigue, which liberally quotes British and Scottish folk songs. Esa-Pekka Salonen conducts the New York Philharmonic.

Gieg from Debussy's Image for Orchestra, the New York Philharmonic was conducted by Esa-Pekka Salomi. We now return to the notations of Pierre Boulez. This time we'll hear number 7 in its original version for solo piano from 1945. That will then be followed by the orchestrated version that was premiered in 1999 by Daniel Barenboim and the Chicago Symphony Orchestra.

Pierre Laurent Aimar was the pianist in Notation No. 7 by Pierre Boulez. Esa-Pekka Salonen conducted the New York Philharmonic in the orchestrated version. Back to Debussy now and his Image for Orchestra, Rounds of Spring. Listen for the subtle use of two French folk tunes as the composer evokes May Day celebrations. Esa-Pekka Salonen conducts the New York Philharmonic.

Rond de Printemps, or Rounds of Spring by Claude Debussy. The New York Philharmonic was conducted by Esa-Pekka Salonen in that movement from Debussy's Image for Orchestra. We now hear our third and final selection from Notations by Boulez. This time it's notation number 2. As before, we'll first hear Pierre Laurent Aimar perform the original version for solo piano, and then Esa-Pekka Salonen will conduct the New York Philharmonic in the 1980 version for large orchestra.

0: Notation number 2 by Pierre Boulez. Esa-Pekka Salonen conducted the New York Philharmonic. We also heard Pierre Laurent Aimar in the version for solo piano. After a pause for station identification, our broadcast will conclude with two works by Debussy. Pierre Laurent Aimar will be the soloist in the Fantasy for Piano and Orchestra from 1896, and then we'll hear La Mer. I'm Alec Baldwin, and you're listening to the New York Philharmonic this week.
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0: It's somewhat hard to believe, but the next work on our program is the only surviving work for solo piano and orchestra that Debussy composed. And yet he rather famously withdrew it before its premiere and never allowed it to be published or performed during his lifetime. As the story goes, Debussy originally dedicated the work to the pianist René Chancerel, who was scheduled to premiere it on April 21st, 1890, with Vincent d'Indy conducting. Feeling he was running short on time, d'Indy chose to only perform the first movement. Outraged by this compromise, Debussy walked up to the conductor's desk, gathered his original orchestral parts, and withdrew the piece entirely. He then continued to block performances of the work for the rest of his life. He apparently wanted to revise it, but never did so. Ergo, the Fantasy did not receive its public premiere until November 20th, 1919, a year after the composer's death. Let's hear this work now. Pierre Laurent Aimar is the soloist, and Esa-Pekka Salonen conducts the New York Philharmonic.

Fantasy for piano and orchestra by Debussy, the New York Philharmonic was conducted by Esa-Pekka Salonen. "You may not know that I was destined for a sailor's life," Debussy once told a friend. "It was only quite by chance that fate led me in another direction, but I have always held a passionate love for the sea." Indeed, nowhere is that love of the sea more insightfully expressed than the final work on this program, La Mer. Once again, Esa-Pekka Salonen conducts the New York Philharmonic.

We just heard five selections from the incidental music to Peer Gynt by Edvard Grieg. The New York Philharmonic was conducted by Alan Gilbert.

0: The New York Philharmonic this week is generously underwritten by the Kaplan Brothers Fund and the Audrey Love Charitable Foundation. And for now, until next time, this is Alec Baldwin wishing you good health and good music. 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

0: I'm Elliot Forrest, and it is my pleasure to welcome you to the next broadcast of the radio series from the Chamber Music Society of Lincoln Center. David Finkel and Wuhan Artistic Directors. Now in its 56th season, the Chamber Music Society is one of the world's leading chamber music presenters. From its home in New York's Alice Tully Hall, on tour and on recordings, the Chamber Music Society delivers dazzling performances by virtuosic musicians to countless devoted listeners. On today's broadcast, we'll hear a suite of windswept, breathy works full of romantic sentiments. We'll begin with Claude Debussy's sublime Clair de Lune, end with the gorgeous Clarinet Sonata in F minor by Johannes Brahms, and enjoy wind works by Francis Poulenc and Camille Saint-Saëns in between. David Finkel, co-artistic director of the Chamber Music Society, told us more about the four varied works we'll hear on today's program.
1: The romantic spirit, the urge to put intense, personal, emotional expression into music, lasted far beyond the 19th century. You still find it in so much music written today, and the same is true of pieces from the early and mid-20th century. On this broadcast, we revel in the romantic with a program that goes from sentiments expressed by the human voice to the sound of wind instruments, whose timbre and breathing style form a beautiful resemblance to the voice. We'll begin with Clair de Lune by Claude Debussy, but not the one you're thinking of. Debussy wrote three works inspired by the Paul Verlaine poem of the same name. We'll hear his setting of the text for voice and piano from 1903, which is a passionate, moody take on words which speak to the calm sadness and beauty of moonlight. The colorful piano part is quintessential turn-of-the-century Debussy, while the vocal part reveals a wonderful sense of personal and expressive lyricism. Francis Poulenc famously preferred wind instruments to stringed instruments because he found winds much closer to the sound of the human voice. His late flute sonata, which he wrote in 1957, takes advantage of the instrument's flowing, breathy quality. He also creates a stirring cyclic structure, reminiscent of 19th century symphonies and chamber works, in which the three movements share impassioned themes and characters. This is one of the most popular pieces in the flute repertoire, and with good reason. Like Poulenc, Camille Saint-Saëns found himself drawn to writing wind sonatas at the end of his life. In 1921, the year he died, he wrote important works for oboe, clarinet, and bassoon. He was largely unfazed by the developments of modernism in the early 20th century and continued to write in a late romantic style. In the oboe sonata, he revels in the potential of melody and rich harmonies. The opening movement is almost baroque in the relationship between solo instrument and keyboard, while the sighing middle movement is a pastoral reverie, and the finale is a scampering, dancing, romantic tarantella of the sort that only Saint-Saëns could write. The program closes with Brahms' Sonata in F minor for clarinet and piano, which he wrote in 1894. It was inspired by the clarinetist Richard Mühlfeld, whose playing stirred him out of an early retirement. It is a sublime autumnal work in four movements, in which you can imagine Brahms looking back over the Romantic era and remembering with fondness and nostalgia all the ways music had changed and evolved over the century. He had some concerns about the modernist developments of composers like Richard Strauss. He feared the Romantic way of writing music might fade. How relieved he would have been to hear the other works on this program, which show the Romantic spirit alive and well decades after his death.
0: Thank you, David. The program begins with Debussy's Clair de Lune, not the famous piano miniature, but the beautiful 1903 vocal setting of the poem of that name by Paul Verlaine. From the Chamber Music Society of Lincoln Center, here are Tony Arnold, soprano, and Juho Pohjonen, pianist, with one of the renditions of Clair de Lune by Claude Debussy.

0: We heard Tony Arnold, soprano, and Juho Pajunen, pianist, with Claude Debussy's 1903 vocal setting of Paul Verlaine's poem Clair de Lune in a performance from the Chamber Music Society of Lincoln Center. Next, it's a sweeping wind work by Francis Poulenc, his sonata for flute and piano. We spoke with flutist Damari McGill, who told us more about this iconic piece of flute chamber music.
1: Hi, my name is Damari McGill, and I play the flute. I've had a relationship with Chamber Music Society for many years, starting off with my work with the Bowers Program, formerly known as Chamber Music Society II, and I've had the pleasure and the privilege of making music with CMS for most of my professional life. There's a reason why the Poulenc Flute Sonata is probably the most played work for this combination. It's charming, it's witty, there's some drama, it's not too long. You can hear that the composer, Francis Poulenc, loved writing for this instrument. He loved writing for winds in general, and that passion, that sparkle, you can hear throughout the entire work. So as you listen to this work, you'll notice whimsy quality, you'll notice a playfulness that you'll find in a lot of Poulenc's works. You know, there's virtuosic moments, but really for me, the soul of this work comes in the slower movement, the second movement, where you hear this really gorgeous lyricism. It's absolutely a song that ties the outer, more brilliant movements together.
0: Thank you so much. Now let's hear it. From the Chamber Music Society of Lincoln Center, here are Damari McGill, flutist, and Evren Ozel, pianist, with the Sonata for Flute and Piano by Francis Poulenc.

From the Chamber Music Society of Lincoln Center, we heard Francis Poulenc's Flute Sonata with Damari McGill, flutist, and Evren Ozil, pianist. We have another fabulous wind work in a late romantic style next on this CMS broadcast. This piece is one of the final things that Camille Saint-Saëns ever wrote. From the Chamber Music Society of Lincoln Center, here are Yuri Valentin, oboist, and Evren Ozil, pianist, from the Chamber Music Society of Lincoln Center.

0: Just heard the Sonata for Oboe and Piano, Opus 166 by Camille Saint-Saëns, with Yuri Valentin, oboist, and Evren Özel, pianist, in a performance from the Chamber Music Society of Lincoln Center on the WFMT Radio Network.
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0: I'm Elliot Forrest. For the final part of this broadcast, we'll hear one of the very last works written by Johannes Brahms. He wrote it for the clarinetist Richard Muhlfeld. Brahms had determined that he would stop composing until he heard Muhlfeld play and was spurred back into action. He wrote some of his greatest works, including his clarinet trio and quintet, his late solo piano collections, and his two clarinet sonatas after that jump back into the action. The F minor sonata is in four movements and traces a broad, inspired trajectory that begins in sorrow and ends in acceptance, peace, and joy. Now, from the Chamber Music Society of Lincoln Center, here Alexander Fitterstein, the clarinetist, and Wu Chan, pianist, with the clarinet sonata in F minor, Opus 120, number 1, by Johannes Brahms.

We just heard the Sonata in F minor, Opus 120, number 1 of Johannes Brahms, featuring Alexander Fitterstein, the clarinetist, and Wu Chen, pianist, in a performance from the Chamber Music Society of Lincoln Center. That concludes our program for today. I'm Elliot Forrest. Thanks so much for listening. More information and a complete list of music played on these broadcasts are available at chambermusicsociety.org. The music and production team for the Chamber Music Society of Lincoln Center are Tom Novak, Colin Roshak, Andrew Alden, and Benjamin Shapiro. The series producer is Ben Arno. 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
2: Our Santa Fe Chamber Music Festival program continues with the E-flat Piano Quartet by Antonín Dvořák. The variety of mood, abundance of thematic material, and exuberant musical textures in this masterpiece yield a nearly orchestral result from the four instruments, and he completed it in less than 6 weeks. There's a famous letter that Dvořák wrote to his publisher, Fritz Zimrock, during the summer of 1889. For violinist William Hagen, a wonderful thing about Dvořák and his musical lexicon is how he integrates the universal elements of Czech folk material with a more conventional Germanic style of his day.
3: I was just reading about the piece, and people kept talking about how experimental it was for Dvořák and how this is the mature Dvořák. And it was kind of an academic take on this piece. And before reading that, I just thought, this is the most folksy, you know, down-to-earth, fun piece. Like, everything about it seems uncomplicated to me. But then you get into the compositional nitty-gritty, and of course, he's doing quite a lot there. But that's what makes Dvořák great, Brahms great, Mozart great. The complexity isn't something that you go, oh, wow, look at this complexity. It's there, and you feel it, because it's just that great. And this piece by Dvořák, it's like total party on stage. This is a really fun piece to play. Demanding, but fun.
2: Let's listen now to the Piano Quartet in E-flat major, Opus 87 by Antonín Dvořák. The work is in four movements, which Dvořák marked Allegro con fuoco, Lento, Allegro moderato grazioso, and the finale, Allegro ma non troppo. This Santa Fe Chamber Music Festival performance is by William Hagen, violin, Ezequiel León, viola, and Miha Marika, cello. The pianist is Katja Skanavi.

0: sweet calm gives way to prevailing high spirits, and Dvorak's Piano Quartet No. 2 in E-flat major comes to its final rousing conclusion. And along with it, this musical hour from the Santa Fe Chamber Music Festival. The pianist was Katya Skanavy. William Hagen played violin. Ezekiel Leong, the viola. And Miha Marika was the cellist. Earlier, we heard the quartet in G major from Tafelmusik by Telemann. That was performed by Tara Helen O'Connor, flute, Frank Rosenwein, oboe, Daniel Phillips, violin, Felix Fan, cello, and Paolo Bordignol, harpsichord. Matthew Snyder recorded both pieces in Santa Fe, New Mexico in 2025. Mark Nykrug is the artistic director of the Santa Fe Chamber Music Festival. Louise Frank produces our radio series. I'm Carrie Frumkin. I thank you very much for your company. I look forward to seeing all of you here soon in Santa Fe. Until then, thanks for listening. This Santa Fe Chamber Music Festival broadcast is made possible by generous underwriting from the City of Santa Fe Arts and Culture Department and by the festival supporters. 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
1: I was just reading about the piece, and people kept talking about how experimental it was for Dvorak. And before reading that, I just thought, this is the most folksy piece. Like, everything about it seems uncomplicated to me. But then you get into the compositional nitty-gritty, and of course, he's doing quite a lot there. This piece by Dvorak, it's like total party on stage. Demanding, but fun.
0: Welcome to another musical hour from the Santa Fe Chamber Music Festival. I'm Carrie Frumkin, and that was the violinist William Hagen. He was describing the music we'll soon hear him play, along with pianist Katya Skanavy, violist Ezekiel Leong, and cellist Mihai Marika. Antonin Dvorak composed his piano quartet in E-flat major in 1889 at his summer house in the Czechoslovakian countryside. And his characteristic blend of bohemian folk material with a more formal Germanic style of his day has made this piece an enduring favorite of the repertoire. But before we hear it, let's travel back another 150 years or so to the German city of Hamburg, as the city's music director, Georg Philipp Telemann, supplied music for civic functions of all sorts. And in 1733, he published three sets of Tafelmusik, which he presented under the French title Musique de Table. The quartet in G major is from the first set, and it's scored for flute, oboe, violin, and continuo, which is made up of a cello and a harpsichord. For this performance, the harpsichordist is Paolo Bordignon.
2: Telemann's genius was for writing music that would delight and entertain and that was immediately approachable the first time you hear it. But also there's an immediacy to his music, and there's a charm to his music that's just a joy to play.
0: What's fascinating is how great composers like Dvorak or Telemann adapt to their environment and seem to be able to compose their own music under any circumstance. Consider Telemann, whose spirited, bright, and brilliantly crafted Tafelmusik was intended as background entertainment for large banquets, but really is so much more than that. Oboist Frank Rosenwein.
3: So Telemann's an incredible watchmaker. He can create really intricate structures within this music. And his genius, really, I think, is that it comes off as very easy to listen to. You could be at a table and it's in the background and you would be enjoying it. But if you really got down to serious listening, you'd be amazed by the variety of melodic content and harmonic interest and structural interest too. It has moments where the instruments provide little mini cadenzas, which we were having fun sort of making up each time we were doing it. Really, I think Telemann's the great all-rounder.
0: Flutist Tara Helen O'Connor.
4: what's really cool about this piece is you can start to hear like how motives from the piece are then developed throughout. So don't be surprised if you hear something and then you think, but I recognize that. It's really on purpose because the great composers know how to hide the material, but also how to reuse the material. And Telemann is a master of that.
0: For this Santa Fe Chamber Music Festival performance of the Quartet in G Major from Tafelmusik by Telemann, we have Tara Helen O'Connor playing the flute, Frank Rosenwein playing the oboe, and Daniel Phillips on violin. Comprising the continuo section, we have Felix Fan, cello, and Paolo Bordignon, harpsichord.

from the Santa Fe Chamber Music Festival. That was the quartet in G major from Tafelmusik by Telemann. The flutist was Tar Helen O'Connor, the oboist Frank Rosenwein, and the violinist was Daniel Phillips. Felix Fan played cello and Paul Wardignon harpsichord. As our players take their bows, I'll tell you that this broadcast is made possible by generous underwriting from the City of Santa Fe Arts and Culture Department and by the festival supporters. You can learn more at santafechambermusic.org. I'm Kerry Frumkin. We're coming to you from Santa Fe, New Mexico, over the WFMT radio network.

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We started the midnight hour with music of Johann Svedson. Romeo and Juliet Fantasy was performed by the South Jutland Symphony Orchestra under the baton of Bjarte Engeset. Good evening. Thank you for tuning in for Classical Overnights. I'm Mickey Miller. Well, next year, the La Stagione Frankfurt, led by Michael Schneider. This is Beck's Symphony in B-flat major.

La Stagione Frankfurt, led by Michael Schneider. We heard Franz Ignaz Beck's Symphony in B-flat major. Next, a concert suite from Strauss's Der Rosenkavalier. Eugene Ormandy leads the Philadelphia Orchestra.

Eugene Ormandy led the Philadelphia Orchestra. We heard Richard Strauss's Concert Suite from Der Rosenkavalier. Thanks for tuning in for this hour of Classical Overnights. I'm Mickey Miller. 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

Pianist Anne Marie McDermott performed Joseph Haydn's Piano Sonata No. 31. Next, we'll hear violinist Shlomo Mintz with the Chicago Symphony Orchestra. Claudio Abbado leads Mendelssohn's Violin Concerto in E minor.

soloist Shlomo Mintz under the direction of Claudio Abbado. We heard Mendelssohn's Violin Concerto in E minor. Thanks for tuning in for Classical Overnights. I'm Mickey Miller. 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

0: Monday through Friday, it's the 419 powered by WGTE. With Matt Killam, Gretchen DeBacker, I'm Kevin Mullen. What can people expect on the show?
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Applause for pianist Daniil Trifonov and the Philadelphia Orchestra. Yannick Nezet-Séguin led Rachmaninoff's Piano Concerto No. 4. Thanks for tuning in for Classical Overnights here on FM 91. I'm Mickey Miller. Let's next hear music of Steve Reich. This is Tehillim, or Psalms. Alan Pearson leads Alarm Will Sound.

Tay Halim, music of Steve Reich, performed by Alarm Wheel Sound, under the baton of Alan Pearson. Thanks for tuning in for this hour of Classical Overnights. I'm Mickey Miller. 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

J.S. Bach's Magnificat in D major. The Atlanta Symphony Orchestra was led by Robert Shaw. We heard the Atlanta Symphony Chorus along with vocal soloists Don Upshaw, Penelope Jensen, Marietta Simpson, and David Gordon. Next, the English String Orchestra, led by William Boughton. We'll hear Tchaikovsky's Serenade for Strings.

Tchaikovsky's Serenade for Strings. The English String Orchestra was led by William Boughton. Good evening. Thanks for tuning in for this hour of Classical Overnights. I'm Mickey Miller. 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

0: the next WGTE in concert, cello virtuoso Julian Schwartz returns to the Toledo Symphony with one of the most spectacular works in the repertoire, the Cello Concerto by Antonín Dvořák. Also, Two Mighty Rivers Immortalized in Music, Bedřich Smetana's The Moldau, and Florence Price's Mississippi Suite. 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

hour with Piano Concerto by Antonio Salieri. I Solisti Veneti were led by Claudio Scimone, with piano soloist Aldo Ciccolini. Next, York Bowen's Symphony No. 1. Andrew Davis leads the BBC Philharmonic Orchestra.

Andrew Davis led the BBC Philharmonic Orchestra. We heard York Bowen's Symphony No. 1. Thanks for tuning in for this hour of Classical Overnights. I'm Mickey Miller. 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

0: some Carpathian sketches, a Sansal piece premiere, a virtuosic sonata from Canada, and new organs at the Cathedral in Sioux Falls and Brigham Young University, all showcased in live performances. Delight in organists in concert this week on Pipe Dreams from American Public Media. I'm Michael Barone. 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

Pianist Alicia de la Roca performed music of Enrique Granados. We heard six pieces on popular Spanish songs. Next, Johannes Gritzky leads the North German Radio Philharmonic Hanover. This is Luis Ferenc's Symphony No. 3.

Louise Varenk's Symphony No. 3. The North German Radio Philharmonic Hanover was led by Johannes Gorditsky. Good morning. Thanks for spending part of your evening with me on Classical Overnights. I'm Mickey Miller. 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
3: This is Morning Edition on FM 91. I'm Logan Cooney. Coming up on the program, remembering 9/11 after 25 years. Soon after the September 11th attacks, the U.S. launched what would become a 20-year war in Afghanistan. Now, some Afghans who helped the U.S. commit that war say they regret it. And later, Apple's new CEO is introducing the biggest change to the iPhone since it launched nearly two decades ago, with a device that folds like a book, betting on a new form factor and a more AI-enabled phone. More on those stories up next. In your FM 91 weather forecast, patchy fog this morning, otherwise mostly cloudy with highs near 78 degrees. Mostly cloudy tonight with lows around 60. Sunny tomorrow with highs near 77. And a slight chance of showers on Saturday with highs near 82. It's currently 68 degrees in Toledo. The news continues on FM 91.
4: 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With Matt Killam, Gretchen DeBacker, I'm Kevin Mullen. 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
0: 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I'm Steve Inskeep.
8: And I'm Michelle Martin. This week, we've been reflecting on the September 11th terrorist attacks of 25 years ago. That day changed the U.S. and the world. After the attacks, the U.S. launched a war in Afghanistan against al-Qaeda and the Taliban. Many Afghans helped the U.S. fight that war. A lot of them got visas to resettle in the U.S., where immigration policies are prompting new fears. NPR's Arzu Rezvani tells the story of one woman's journey. She's asked NPR to use only her first initial for fear of retribution directed at her family still in Afghanistan.
9: A few months ago, 33-year-old S walked across the stage in a cap and gown. She accepted a law degree with one hand and held her 5-year-old's hand in the other as he followed her across the stage in a little gray suit. It was a rare moment of joy for a heartbroken mother. S's story begins in Kabul, just a few weeks after the September 11th attacks, when President George W. Bush addressed the

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3: 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You're listening to NPR News on FM 91. I'm Logan Cooney. Thank you so much for joining us. Well, coming up on today from the Ohio Newsroom, as flooding gets more frequent in central Appalachia, stream gauges could offer advance warning. As extreme weather becomes more common because of climate change, scientists say the technology could help communities prepare for future floods. We'll find out more just ahead. In your FM 91 weather forecast, patchy fog this morning, otherwise mostly cloudy with highs near 78 degrees. Mostly cloudy tonight with lows around 60. Sunny tomorrow with highs near 77. And a slight chance of showers on Saturday with highs near 82. It's currently 68 degrees in Toledo, 66 in Lima and Bryan, 65 in Defiance, and 67 in Ann Arbor, Michigan. Once again, thank you so much for tuning in. 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
1: I'm Kendall Crawford. Severe storms wreaked havoc across central and southern Ohio last month.
3: Crooksville and Roseville were slammed with rain.
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5: Cars covered, homes covered. The water's almost to the top of that stop sign.
1: As extreme weather like this becomes more and more common because of climate change, scientists say stream gauges could help communities prepare for future floods. But the tool is often absent from the places it's needed most. The Ohio Newsroom's Aaron Gottsacker reports.
6: I'm standing next

0: out across the state last month. Floodwaters submerged highways and damaged hundreds of homes and businesses, with some of the most severe destruction in central Appalachian areas like Perry, Muskingum, and Morgan counties. The region, Cruz Daniel says, is especially prone to flash flooding because of its geology.
1: When a drop of water hits one of our hillsides, it doesn't have a very long path to get to a creek or a stream. And so it gets there quickly, which means that those creeks rise quickly.
0: Compared to the rest of Ohio, the state's Appalachian communities have a greater percentage of structures at risk of flooding in so-called 100-year flood events. And the region is poorer than the rest of the state, so it's harder for people there to recover from floods when they do happen.
1: You have just this layers of vulnerability that also lead to really intense outcomes of flooding.
0: Despite this, many Appalachian communities lack a basic tool that could warn of rapidly rising water, stream gauges. Back at the meandering stream in Harrison County, Tom Harris

every 15 minutes. The National Weather Service can then use historic data along with rain forecasts to better predict future floods. And if water is rising rapidly, the USGS can alert residents and community leaders in real time, giving them more of a heads up to prepare or evacuate. There are more than 350 USGS stream gauges scattered

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2: 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You're listening to Morning Edition on FM 91. I'm Logan Cooney. Thank you so much for listening. Just ahead on the program, we'll hear from actress Sandra Bullock about the long-delayed film Practical Magic 2. And later, the Trump administration is making a new push to exclude millions of U.S. residents from a key census count that the 14th Amendment says must include the whole number of persons in each state. Those stories and more coming up. In your FM 91 weather forecast, patchy fog this morning, otherwise mostly cloudy with highs near 78 degrees. Mostly cloudy tonight with lows around 60. Sunny tomorrow with highs near 77. And a slight chance of showers on Saturday with highs near 82. It's currently 68 degrees in Toledo, 66 in Lima, Bryan, and Defiance, and 67 in Ann Arbor, Michigan. Morning Edition continues next on FM 91.

0: I'm Fritz Byers. 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
4: This was my favorite scene from the 1998 movie Practical Magic. Two sisters and their two aunts dancing around a kitchen, finding joy in the midst of grief. But they're a little different. They're witches, and they came from generations of women who've lived under a curse. Anyone they fall in love with will die. Sandra Bullock and Nicole Kidman played those sisters, and at the time, it wasn't exactly a blockbuster. But it's developed a dedicated fan base over the last 28 years, something Sandra Bullock told me she's grateful for.
3: I think back on the times when a film lived and died on the weekend of its release and then never to be seen again. So the gratitude goes to streaming, truly, because, you know, around this time every year, the film just found its people.
4: Thanks to that new audience, Bullock and Kidman got the coven back together.
6: You're the Owen sisters.
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8: Kylie said she's going to go and fix the curse.
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4: 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Her two daughters are young women now, and she's chosen to wipe from their memories the fact that they can do magic or that a curse follows them.
3: I think many parents will understand it. Sally's decision.

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1: How do you connect the Pointer Sisters to Mozart? Sun Ra to Barbara Streisand? Captain Beefheart to Henry Mancini? 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

0: 9/11 after 25 years. Soon after the September 11th attacks, the U.S. launched what would become a 20-year war in Afghanistan. Now, some Afghans who helped the U.S. commit the war say they regret it. And later, Apple's new CEO is introducing the biggest change to the iPhone since it launched nearly two decades ago, with a device that folds like a book, betting on a new form factor and a more AI-enabled phone. More on those stories up next. In your FM 91 weather forecast, patchy fog this morning, otherwise mostly cloudy with highs near 78 degrees. Mostly cloudy tonight with lows around 60. Sunny tomorrow with highs near 77. And a slight chance of showers on Saturday with highs near 82. It's currently 68 degrees in Toledo. The news continues on FM 91.
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5: And I'm Michelle Martin. This week, we've been reflecting on the September 11th terrorist attacks of 25 years ago. That day changed the U.S. and the world. After the attacks, the U.S. launched a war in Afghanistan against al-Qaeda and the Taliban. Many Afghans helped the U.S. fight that war. A lot of them got visas to resettle in the U.S., where immigration policies are prompting new fears. NPR's Arzu Rezvani tells the story of one woman's journey. She's asked NPR to use only her first initial for fear of retribution directed at her family still in Afghanistan.
6: A few months ago, 33-year-old S walked across the stage in a cap and gown. She accepted a law degree with one hand and held her 5-year-old's hand in the other as he followed her across the stage in a little gray suit. It was a rare moment of joy for a heartbroken mother. S's story begins in Kabul, just a few weeks after the September 11th attacks, when President George W. Bush addressed the nation.
7: On my orders, the United States military has begun strikes against al-Qaeda terrorist training camps and military installations of the Taliban regime in Afghanistan.
6: Soon after the war started, the Taliban government collapsed. American forces started sweeping cities and patrolling neighborhoods. S says as a child, she'd often chase Humvees and tanks rolling down her street.
8: I remember two times the driver stopped. He came out of the car, asked my name, he shake my hands, and then he like encouraged me a lot to go to school, earn your degrees, and I hope to see you one day in the U.S.
6: S thrived in those years after 9/11. With the Taliban gone, she and other Afghan girls were finally allowed to go to school. She mastered English, she got married, had children. But there were also dark times. S's husband became abusive and walked out on the family when S was 4 months pregnant. A big break came in 2018. NPR reviewed documents showing S landed a job as a linguist for the U.S. Drug Enforcement Administration, rooting out drug traffickers in Afghanistan.
8: So our job was identify those people, find them, arrest them. And it was not only drugs, it was human trafficking, people planning explosions, bombing, and killing U.S. military.
6: That drug trade served as a lifeline for the Taliban, and in 2021, Taliban fighters returned to Kabul. It didn't take long before a group of them went looking for S.
8: It was more than 14 Talibs staying with guns outside of my

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3: 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I'm Logan Cooney. Thank you so much for joining us. Coming up on today from the Ohio Newsroom, as flooding gets more frequent in central Appalachia, stream gauges could offer advance warning. As extreme weather becomes more common because of climate change, scientists say the technology could help communities prepare for future floods. We'll find out more just ahead. In your FM 91 weather forecast, patchy fog this morning, otherwise mostly cloudy with highs near 78 degrees. Mostly cloudy tonight with lows around 60. Sunny tomorrow with highs near 77 and a slight chance of showers on Saturday with highs near 82. It's currently 69 degrees in Toledo, 68 in Lima and Bryan, 67 in Defiance, and 68 in Ann Arbor, Michigan. As always, thank you so much for tuning in. 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

0: I'm Christopher Kimball from Milk Street Radio. The food from the U.S.-Mexico borderlands isn't what you might expect. Yeah, they have tacos and salsa, but they also have cowboy candy.
1: Jalapeños or serranos macerated in simple syrup. And they're addicting.
0: Breaking Tradition with Patty Yenich. 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
3: I'm Kendall Crawford. Severe storms wreaked havoc across central and southern Ohio last month.
5: Crooksville and Roseville were slammed with rain.
6: This entire area is fully flooded on Broadway.
7: Cars covered, homes covered. The water's almost to the top of that stop sign.
3: As extreme weather like this becomes more and more common because of climate change, scientists say stream gauges could help communities prepare for future floods. But the tool is often absent from the places it's needed most. The Ohio Newsroom's Aaron Gottsacker reports.
8: I'm standing next

0: out across the state last month. Floodwaters submerged highways and damaged hundreds of homes and businesses, with some of the most severe destruction in central Appalachian areas like Perry, Muskingum, and Morgan counties. The region, Cruz Daniel says, is especially prone to flash flooding because of its geology.
1: When a drop of water hits one of our hillsides, it doesn't have a very long path to get to a creek or a stream. And so it gets there quickly, which means that those creeks rise quickly.
0: Compared to the rest of Ohio, the state's Appalachian communities have a greater percentage of structures at risk of flooding in so-called 100-year flood events. And the region is poorer than the rest of the state, so it's harder for people there to recover from floods when they do happen.
1: You have just this layers of vulnerability that also lead to really intense outcomes of flooding.
0: Despite this, many Appalachian communities lack a basic tool that could warn of rapidly rising water: stream gauges. Back at the meandering

every 15 minutes. The National Weather Service can then use historic data along with rain forecasts to better predict future floods. And if water is rising rapidly, the USGS can alert residents and community leaders in real time, giving them more of a heads up to prepare or evacuate. There are more than 350 USGS stream gauges scattered across the state, with many in cities.

0: For example, Harris says there are no USGS stream gauges on the Moxahala Creek, the waterway that flooded Roseville and Crooksville in Perry County last month. Communities like these have relatively small populations, and they don't always have funds to invest in flood prevention. Craig Butler is the director of the Muskingum Watershed Conservancy District. He says some communities in their 18-county Eastern Ohio jurisdiction are considering turning their gauges off.
1: It's about $5,000. And to me, I think that's a very good investment. But they are significantly strapped enough in their finances that they didn't think they could support it.
0: There is a more affordable option. Harris says the USGS is rolling out a low-cost alert system that could help rural communities with limited budgets. The challenge, he says, is making people aware of the resource and convincing them that an upfront investment is worth more than the possible downstream effects. In Harrison County, I'm Erin Gottsacker.
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11: 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We'll be interviewing festival organizers, along with local and visiting artists, talking all about their work. 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It's currently 69 degrees in Toledo, 68 in Lima and Bryan, 67 in Defiance, and 68 in Ann Arbor, Michigan. Thank you so much for being here. 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

We started the hour with a concerto in A major for two violins and continuo, Music of Telamon, performed by members of A Musical Garden. Good morning. Thanks for joining me for your Thursday morning classics. I'm Mickey Miller. Let's next hear the SWR Radio Orchestra Kaiserslautern performing music of Max Bruch. Werner Andres Albert leads Orchestral Suite Dish Dances.

Werner Andres Albert led Orchestral Suite No. 2, Swedish Dances of Max Bruch. The SWR Radio Orchestra Kaiserslautern performed. Well, good morning. Thanks for tuning in for some Thursday morning classics here on FM 91. Let's next hear from some Williams. This is William Boughton leading the English String Orchestra for William Boyce's Symphony No. 8.

William Botton led the English String Orchestra in Boyce's Symphony No. 8. Next, we'll hear from Catalyst Quartet, joined at the piano by Stuart Goodyear. This is music of Samuel Coleridge Taylor, written at the turn of the 19th century, Quintet in G minor for piano and strings.

0: Catalyst Quartet, joined at the piano by Stuart Goodyear. We heard Samuel Coleridge Taylor's Quintet in G Minor for piano and strings. Well, good morning, happy Thursday, and thank you for tuning in for some morning classics. I'm Mickey Miller. Let's take a look at your FM 91 weather for the day. Mostly cloudy, with a high near 79. Should cool down, and skies should clear tonight, with a low around 60. Expect a sunny Friday with a high near 78, then a slight chance of showers for Saturday. Looks like 20% in Toledo. Currently 71 in Lima, Defiance, and Ann Arbor, 72 degrees in Bryan, and Toledo's coming in hot at 73. While we look ahead to the weekend, I want to share an invitation with y'all to see us at Swamp. We'll be at the Black Swamp Arts Festival in Bowling Green this Saturday from 1 to 5 p.m. Listen live on FM 91, our mobile WGTE app, or online at WGTE.org. 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

We started the hour with music of Antonio Pasciulli, concerto on themes from Donizetti's La Favorita, performed by Quartetto Gelato. Good morning. Thanks for tuning in for some Thursday morning classics here on FM 91. I'm Mickey Miller. We'll have another piece by Parley of Instruments, performance led by Roy Goodman. They'll welcome lute soloist Paul Odette for music of Antonio Vivaldi. This is a mandolin or guitar concerto in C major.

Lute soloist Paul Odette with Parley of Instruments. Roy Goodman led Vivaldi's Mandolin or Guitar Concerto in C major. We'll next hear pianist Long Long perform Liszt's Hungarian Rhapsody No. 6.

Long Long performed Franz Liszt's Hungarian Rhapsody No. 6. We'll next hear music of Bedrich Smetana. This is Three Dances from The Bartered Bride. George Zell leads the Cleveland Orchestra.

Three dances by Bedrich Smetana from The Bartered Bride. George Zell led the Cleveland Orchestra. Next, let's hear from the Nashville Symphony, led by Giancarlo Guerrero. They welcome viola soloist Roberto Diaz for Jennifer Higdon's Viola Concerto.

0: We heard Jennifer Higdon's Viola Concerto. Viola soloist Roberto Diaz joined the Nashville Symphony under the baton of Giancarlo Guerrero. Well, good morning. Thanks for tuning in for this hour of your Thursday morning classics here on FM 91. I'm Mickey Miller. Let's take a look at your FM 91 weather. Mostly cloudy today with highs near 79. Should cool down and skies should clear tonight with a low around 60. Expect a sunny Friday with a high near 78, then slight chance of showers for Saturday. Looks like around 20% chance in Toledo. Currently 71 in Lima and Defiance in Ann Arbor. 72 in Bryan and Toledo's coming in at 73 degrees. I want to make sure, while you're looking ahead to the weekend, that you know we will be at Black Swamp Arts Festival this weekend. 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
0: This summer, WGTE is helping you find your next favorite musical act. 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

Violinist Lisa Batyashvili with the Chamber Orchestra of Europe. Yannick Nezet-Séguin led Prokofiev's Violin Concerto No. 1. Thanks for tuning in for this hour of your Thursday morning classics. I'm Mickey Miller. We'll hear another string feature next. This is a cello concerto by Nicola Porpora. Cellist Giovanni Solima joins the European Community Chamber Orchestra under the baton of Ivan Alant.

Ivant Aland led music of Nicola Porpora. We heard cello concerto in G major. Cello soloist Giovanni Salima joined the European Community Chamber Orchestra, who recently changed their name to the European Union Chamber Orchestra. Next, let's hear music of Haydn. His nickname for this symphony is Times Change, Symphony No. 64, performed by Tafel Music under the baton of Bruno Weil.

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1: This is the Composer's Datebook for September 10th. I'm John Burge. The American composer Henry Cowell lived from 1897 to 1965 and wrote thousands of musical works in a wide variety of styles. As a young boy, Cowell lived near San Francisco's Chinatown, so Asian influences are as likely to crop up in his music as European models. Among Cowell's aggressively experimental works are piano pieces that employ what he called tone clusters, chords played with a fist or forearm. Those pieces piqued the interest of European composers like Bartok and Janacek. But in addition to avant-garde scores, Cowell wrote dozens of conventionally tonal works, often hauntingly beautiful. In 1941, Cowell discovered a collection of evocative 19th century American hymns titled Southern Harmony. These reminded him of even earlier works by 18th century American composer William Billings, who liked to write what he called fuguing tunes. Combining those two influences, Henry Cowell came up with his own series of hymns and fuguing tunes for various combinations of instruments. Cowell's Hymn and Fuguing Tune No. 10 for oboe and strings, for example, was premiered on today's date in 1955 in Santa Barbara by oboist Bert Gassman and the Pacific Coast Music Festival Orchestra, conducted by Leopold Stokowski. Composer Datebook is produced by APM, American Public Media, in collaboration with the American Composers Forum, reminding you that all music was once new.
0: Well, that is all the time we have for your Thursday morning classics. I'm Mickey Miller. Thanks so much for tuning in. We'll go ahead and give you one more reminder that we will be at Black Swamp this weekend. 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

Hello there. Welcome to Exploring Music. It's Bill McLaughlin here. Bill's Keepers is the title of our week. We're pulling CDs out of this big box I have in my living room of CDs that have come in to me over the last year or maybe a little more. Not everything in the Bill's Keepers box is new. It's just that it's new to me. Years ago, I was walking with a friend up along Central Park West, and we met this young violist, about 6 feet four, very handsome fellow. In fact, some film directors wanted to play the part of Paganini in a film. Of course, David Aaron Carpenter is about a foot taller than Paganini. He's about 6'4" or 5", is young Mr. David. And David told me that he had recently made a recording of the Elgar Viola Concerto. And I'm afraid my eyes must have crossed because I thought, wait a minute, there's a wonderful violin concerto which he made for Fritz Kreisler, and then there's a great cello concerto. I love that piece. And he said, well, I guess you would think it's the cello concerto, but you might like to know that before Elgar's death in the 30s, the great English violist Lionel Tertius approached him and said, Sir Edward, you've been promising me a viola concerto for years and years and years, and now you say you're too old to write one. Please do not go to your grave without letting me show you how I think the cello concerto can be adopted for the viola. And Elgar listened, and he said, you're right. He liked it so much, they actually made a recording there in the late 30s. It was one of Elgar's last recordings. Elgar said as he was writing it in his little cottage in Sussex, he kept recalling the sound of artillery rumbling across the English Channel. This had been in the war years. And there is something in Elgar's cello concerto of this terribly sad, elegiac quality, as if he's mourning the loss of a world that's gone forever. David Aaron Carpenter catches this. Listen to this recording. We're going to start with the beautiful Adagio movement and then have the finale, the last two movements of what I am now inclined to agree with David Aaron Carpenter in calling the Elgar Viola Concerto in E minor, opus 85. Here's David Aaron Carpenter as soloist, Christoph Eschenbach with the Philharmonia Orchestra.

David Aaron Carpenter in the performance of a piece which he has literally made his own. He's transformed the Elgar Cello Concerto into the Elgar Viola Concerto in E minor. In this performance, we heard David Aaron Carpenter as viola soloist with Christoph Eschenbach conducting the Philharmonia Orchestra. That's on the Undine label. Wonderful recording. There's also a very interesting and beautiful, harrowing recording of Alfred Schnittke, another viola concerto. That one actually written for the viola. And now let's hear from another musician. This is a fellow whom I met when he was about 20 years old. We did a radio show together in St. Paul, and he was so proud. He'd just gotten a record contract and had been able to buy a home for his mom. It's Lang Lang, a phenomenon. Arrived at Curtis Institute in his teens, studied with Gary Graffman. Young Lang Lang has taken the piano world by storm. He gave a concert in Vienna, and that entire concert was recorded and released as a 2-CD album, Lang Lang in Vienna. It's a big program that he gave there. 2 Beethoven piano sonatas, including a Appassionata, a Prokofiev piano sonata. Of course, he played the 7th, which is the hardest. And then some Chopin etudes and polonaises and a waltz as an encore. But I thought we'd listen to music of Isaac Albéniz from a big book of Spanish music, which he called Iberia. This is right from the end of Albéniz's life. He was born in 1860, died in 1809. About the last 4 or 5 years of his life, he just wrote piano music depicting his native land. So we're going to listen now to the first book of Iberia, 3 pieces, the first of which is called Evocation. And it seems as if Albéniz is evoking his own birthplace in the Pyrenees, far north part of Catalonia along the Mediterranean Sea. Second piece is El Puerto, and that is definitely Cadiz. This is based on a dance form called zapateado, which I know from Sarasate's music. I had to look up the word, though. Zapato means shoe in Spanish. So this is a dance with a lot of lively tapping and clicking of the feet. Builds up amazingly, and then there's a lovely long fade out. The third piece celebrates the feast of Corpus Christi in Seville. We'll hear a brusque march rhythm in F-sharp minor, and then this builds up to a point where it almost seems like the music escapes the realm of what's possible at the piano. He can't even write it on 2 staves the way most piano music is written, 1 for the left hand and 1 for the right. It takes him 3 staves for most of Corpus Christi. After this builds up, then it comes down to a melancholy tune, and then more fire, and then the most exquisite fade out. This is a beautiful performance from Lang Lang, music of Isaac Albéniz, the first book of Iberia.

When I moved to America, for some reason, I started listening to a lot of Spanish music, and I loved its very exotic approach. I absolutely love Alicia de la Rocha in this music. You just can't compare her with anyone else. Those are the words of pianist Long Long. In that performance, I think Long Long evoked for me some of the spirit of de la Rocha's performance of this beautiful music of Isaac Abadeth. We heard the first book of Iberia, three sections, Evocation, the Port of Cadiz, and the Feast of Corpus Christi in Seville. This was all part of a two-CD album, Long Long in Vienna. And now one more little bit of Spanish music. I have to go back to that great recording with Benita Valente we sampled earlier in the week. Here is Miss Valente with pianist David Efron, music of Fernando Obradors. This piece is called Chiquitita la Novia.

Chiquitita La Novia, The Tiny Bride, music of the Spanish composer Fernando Obradors, who lived from 1897 to 1945, brilliantly and lovingly sung by Benito Valente with pianist David Efron. That's from a CD on the Bridge label. Benito Valente in concert with, oh, look who's here, Richard Good, Rudolf Serkin, Harold Wright, Alexander Schneider. She's singing Mozart, Handel, Schubert, Brahms, Hugo Wolf, and this wonderful set of songs at the end of the disc from Fernando Obradors. You're tuned into Exploring Music, and we're working my way through my box of keepers. These are all CDs that have come into me in the last 16 months or so, and I wanted to play them for you. A lot of times it's hard to figure out a theme that could contain this variety, but I thought you'd enjoy it. Drop us a line and suggest some new ideas for us, composers, performers that you may have heard that you really like a lot. Write to us via our website, exploringmusic.org. And now, let's see, what can we fit in? Well, we have to have time for Miaskowski, don't you think? This is a recording which was given me by a marvelous young cellist from Chicago named Wendy Warner. She was in town with the Beethoven Piano Trio Project, which was playing brand new music of Beethoven, first time it had ever been heard in New York City. And Wendy gave me a recording of Russian music for cello and piano. And I'm going to let her pianist, Irina Nutsova, tell you about Miaskowski. Miss Nutsova writes, Miaskowski's sonata is a rare gem. It was the impetus for this first recording project of the cello-piano duo Wendy and I formed in 2008. Why Miaskowski? Well, because outside of Russia, this special work remains largely unknown. Only around a dozen recordings have ever been made, and almost every one of those involves Russian performers. I have to admit, I have a big gap in my knowledge about Miaskowski. He lived from 1881 all the way to 1950, and catch this, he wrote 27 symphonies. That's about 12 more than Shostakovich. Listen to this beautiful, melting, slow movement, the Andante Cantabile now from the Cello Sonata No. 2 in A, music composed in 1949. A year before he died, this guy was still good through to the end. Wendy Warner is the cellist, and Irina Nutsova, the pianist, music of Miaskowski.

Absolutely beautiful music by Nikolai Myaskovsky. We heard the slow movement of the Cello Sonata No. 2 in A major, Opus 81, music dating from 1949. Myaskovsky was born in 1881. He's 1 year older than Igor Stravinsky, and he was still writing this gorgeous romantic music right up to the time he died in 1950. Let's see what's on the rest of that album there. It's just gorgeous playing. There's music of Scriabin, of Alfred Schnittke, of Prokofiev, and this piece, I do know it's wonderful, the Sonata in G Minor of Rachmaninoff for cello and piano. Check it out, gorgeous recording on the CD record label. Wendy Warner, Irina Nutsova. And we have one more piece from a couple of my friends. Sharon Isbin, the great guitarist, gave me this album. Here's Sharon Isbin and Mark O'Connor. We're going to close out with this. We'll hear more from these two tomorrow.

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Our production assistants are Ella Pinsloop, Eric Opland, Adela Skoronsky, and Weston Williams. 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I'm Bill McLaughlin. 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
2: This is Bird Note. I'm Ariana Rimmel. In the summer of 2026, conservation photographer Garrett Vinn visited a remote wilderness called the National Petroleum Reserve in Alaska. He shared this audio postcard from Tshekpuk Lake.
3: I'm sitting here in the middle of June on an Arctic night in Alaska. The sun is low, it's close to midnight, and the shorebirds have taken flight. In these vast open landscapes, getting in the air is key to being heard. Display flights are the norm, and these birds are announcing their territories and looking for mates. Right now around me, I have three that are especially prevalent: the Dunlin, semi-palmated sandpiper, and pectoral sandpiper. This beautiful little russet and black and white Dunlin that is flying by issues a harsh, ringing scream as it returns to Earth from its display flight. This tiny semi-palmated sandpiper, the size of a sparrow, spends many hours every day over its territory, hovering and cruising and issuing this call, the motorboat call. The male pectoral sandpiper inflates a large air sac on its chest, launches out over the tundra, and in a low, buoyant flight, issues a long series of hooting calls over areas frequented by females. And these are just three of about 25 species of shorebirds that nest in the wetlands, tundra, and foothills of America's Arctic. I'm Garrett Vinn for Bird Note.

two Hungarian dances from the 17th century by an anonymous composer. That was the Clamencic consort with their eponymous founder at the helm, René Clamencic. Good afternoon. Welcome to Afternoon Classics. I'm Brad Cresswell, here until 3 o'clock. We have a symphonic metamorphosis now by Leopold Godowsky. This is a symphonic metamorphosis of Strauss Jr.'s Wine, Woman, and Song. This is pianist Marc-André Hamelin on FM 91.

Symphonic Metamorphosis of Strauss Jr.'s Wine, Women, and Song. That's by Leopold Godowsky. Marc-Andre Hamelin was the pianist in that recording. We turn to Alfredo Casella, who in 1942 won to honor the centenary of the Vienna Philharmonic, and he composed this divertimento for orchestra that is based on themes by Niccolo Paganini. He called it Paganiniana, Opus 65. This is the La Scala Philharmonic, directed by Riccardo Muti.

Music by Alfredo Casella, based on the themes of Niccolo Paganini. That was Paganiniana, the La Scala Philharmonic, was directed by Riccardo Muti. We have a Fantasia for cello and orchestra up next. This is music of Giancarlo Menotti on FM 91.

0: The Spoleto Festival Orchestra, directed by Richard Hickox, with cellist Raphael Walfish. That was music of Giancarlo Menotti, his Fantasia for cello and orchestra. In our weather for today, mostly cloudy, high near 79. Tonight, mostly cloudy during the early evening, then gradual clearing, a low around 59. And sunny skies for your day tomorrow with a high near 78. And for your Saturday, a slight chance of showers before 2 p.m., partly sunny and a high near 82. 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
2: Some Carpathian sketches, Saint-Sulpice premiere, a virtuosic sonata from Canada, and new organs at the Cathedral in Sioux Falls and Brigham Young University, all showcased in live performances. 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

Three tracks, all of them from pianist Earl Wilde. The last one, a live performance. You could tell by the audience applause there. We began with Liebeslied, or Love Sorrow, by Fritz Kreisler. And we followed that up with the Military March No. 1 by Franz Schubert. And finally, The Flight of the Bumblebee from the opera The Tale of Tsar Saltan by Nikolai Rimsky-Korsakov, as transcribed by Sergei Rachmaninoff. Up next, we have the Villanelle for Horn and Orchestra. This is music of Paul Dukas. The Gewandhaus Orchestra of Leipzig, Germany, is directed by Kurt Mazur, with Hermann Baumann, the soloist.

Villanelle for Horn and Orchestra by Paul Dukas. We heard the Gewandhaus Orchestra of Leipzig, Germany, directed by Kurt Mazur, and the horn soloist was Hermann Baumann. We have a little breath of spring now in the violin sonata number 5, which carries the word spring as its subtitle. This is music of Ludwig van Beethoven on FM 91.

The Violin Sonata No. 5 in F Major, subtitled Spring, by Ludwig van Beethoven. We heard violinist David Oistrakh and Lev Oborin at the piano. We'll finish out with a little game music. This comes from the Game Music album, which are arrangements of video game music from the ensemble La Pietà, directed by Ange Dubois, the violinist. We'll hear Final Fantasy by Nobuo Uematsu on FM 91.

Final Fantasy by Nobuo Uematsu, that's from the game music album of the Ensemble La Pietà with violinist Ancho Dubot. In our weather for tonight, mostly cloudy during the early evening, then gradual clearing, a low around 59. Tomorrow, sunny skies for your Friday with a high near 78. And then on Saturday, a slight chance of showers before 2 o'clock p.m., partly sunny and a high near 82. 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

0: 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I'm Kevin Mullen.
1: Gretchen Becker.
2: Matt Killen.
0: Are you going to be okay?
2: I'm sorry.
1: He's got the giggles today.
2: I do.
0: We've got an exciting show.
2: Yes, we do.
0: We got some great people we're going to be talking to, some serious topics,
2: yes,
0: which is a little bit different from what we normally do. Behind even those serious topics, there's great people.
2: 100%.
0: And that's kind of been the focus of our show, is talking to great people about their passion and why they're involved in these things and how they got involved in these things. And so, of course, we'll do that. We'll have Dorothy Mockenstern from Good Grief,
2: yep,
0: is going to join us. And then we'll also have Randy Muth from Lucas County Children's Services. And then we're going to have a more lighthearted conversation with Jesse Squire, a local runner. I don't know if I call him, maybe he called himself the kind of the historian of Toledo running.
2: Sure.
0: But we're going to talk about the significance of the Glass City Marathon and the victory this year.
2: Yeah, no kidding.
0: And it's big for the running community, but I think it could be big for Toledo as well. And so excited to get his perspective.
2: And some appropriate
0: that.
2: Context for it.
0: Yeah, yeah, absolutely. I realized as we were starting the show today just how old I am.
1: Did you realize that today?
0: I did. But here's why I know. This is the latest sort of reminder of how old I am, is that you guys were talking about meetings that got canceled today.
2: Yeah.
0: And your excitement around it. And I get so excited when meetings cancel.
2: Yeah.
0: Like, it's like one of the best gifts someone can give me.
2: Sure.
0: Is to, like, at the last minute be like, hey, we... And
1: I want to be clear. It's not so that I could otherwise get stuff done or, like, be more efficient because I have this free time. It's so that I can do nothing.
0: Oh, no. For me, it's...
2: 100%.
1: Yeah.
0: It's like an extra hour in the day so I can get
1: right.
0: more done. So I'm excited about that.
2: Yeah, me too, then.
1: Yeah me too. Me three.
0: Oh, my God. But that's... I think...
1: It
0: you
1: is.
0: Know,
1: it's
0: you've got
1: so
0: a meeting
1: nice.
0: Schedule with somebody. You block it out. I've got this focus time, and then it's like, yeah, I'm not going to...
2: It's the only commodity there is, time. Right? Getting it back to fill it with anything you want is a rarity. I didn't realize being an adult is so terrible. that's a public service announcement from Matt Killen.
1: Yeah, for kids listening in the car.
2: That's right. For anyone.
1: Yeah.
2: Yeah.
0: When I was a kid, I used to be so excited to, like, get out of school and have a real job and get vacation time and all
2: and
0: of this.
2: Shave.
0: Yeah, that's right.
2: No, seriously,
0: Yeah, and it's like, no, it's not as great as it is.
2: It's so
1: And
2: bad.
1: Now neither of you are even shaving, so.
0: That's not true.
2: You should see my back if I don't.
1: No, thank you.
2: Yeah, sure. Well, that's an open invitation.
1: Well, to me or all the listeners?
2: Yeah, anybody.
1: Yeah.
0: When I say that's the show, I mean that's
1: God.
0: The entirety of the series.
2: Yeah.
0: We're just
2: done,
0: canceled right now.
1: Yeah.
0: Never again.
1: We'll and be rightfully so.
0: Yeah.
1: Yeah.
0: That's fair.
2: So we were going to talk a little bit about the tying of all these things, leaders in their fields, and I am interested in talking to Jesse about one of the opportunities, the great connective trail system we have as well. So if we have time on his segment, all the work that all the green spaces, all the municipalities, we've got Mayor Mondays, so we get to hear a little bit about the infrastructure that's placed in there, and from Dorothy, you know, sort of the human people infrastructure, because you can't have a healthy community without healthy people. And she addresses a very specific part of things that are particularly challenging that are desperately needed. And she's a great lady. So I was excited to see the runner show this morning. And Randy has a very difficult job and a very difficult time. So we'll be asking some questions and talking about the future of his leadership.
0: Awesome. All right, let's take a break. When we come back, we will dive into this Tuesday edition of the 419 with Jesse Squire, talking about the significance of the Glass City Marathon. We'll be right back on the 419.
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0: Welcome back into the 419 powered by WGTE. The Glass City Marathon is just a couple of weeks ago, and something happened that's never happened before. The guy who run it, who won the race, was stupid fast. And like, we're talking about like nationally stupid fast. We're joined now by Jesse Squire. Jesse, you have been billed to me as a historian of all things Toledo running. Is that an accurate?
7: Yeah, that would be accurate. Yeah, another way of saying I'm old.
0: I didn't use those terms. You can blame my brother for that one, who's also in the running community. But yeah. Let's just start. I want to get into your background a little bit, but let's dive in. Just like Glass City Marathon, Vinny just won this thing in 2 hours and 5 minutes. What does that mean?
7: 2 hours and 5 minutes and 54 seconds for Vinny Maury. He's a 24-year-old kid that a year ago was running for Notre Dame University, or University of Notre Dame. And it's not just fast. It's shockingly fast. It makes him the fifth fastest American marathoner of all time. It means that the Glass City Marathon now has the fifth fastest course record in the United States. So we're talking about almost as fast as the New York City Marathon.
1: And what is this young man's name?
7: Vinny Maury.
1: And was this expected? Was this predicted on either his part or anybody else's part?
7: No, that's the thing. I would characterize this as the most shocking moment in the history of marathon running anywhere in the world, ever. Because
0: we're not talking about a veteran marathoner, right?
7: No.
0: How many marathons had Vinny run prior to the Glass City Marathon?
7: Zero. How many half marathons had he run? Zero. How many 10Ks had he run? Zero. Yeah. He a year ago, he was a collegiate runner. He was a very talented collegiate runner from the Youngstown area.
1: Shorter distances? What was his run?
7: Yeah. And when he first went off to college, he was doing the mile and the half mile. And they gradually moved him up. But it was one of those things where he had a lot of talent. He was very fit. But, you know, some injuries and other things just didn't work out. He had a constantly rotating system of coaches. And he said, all of them were very, very good coaches. But when you have five coaches in 4 years, things get difficult.
0: Inevitably, I mean, this win puts Vinny on a lot of radars, but it also puts Toledo on some radars.
7: Yeah, it makes Vinny, he can get into any marathon that he wants. And not only can he get in, they're going to pay him a large amount of money just to show up to the start line because
1: of this record.
7: Yes. I mean, basically, the world record was set the exact same day in London, so 6 hours, 6 hour time zones away. But in the marathon, in the running press, a very, very niche thing, Vinny Maury actually seemed to be a bigger story because everybody kind of knew this world record was coming sooner or later, and the man who broke it was not shocking that was the guy that broke it. But Maury, it's similar to if a former greenskeeper out of nowhere was about to win the Masters, if you remember the movie Caddyshack.
1: Yeah, yep.
7: it's in that vein.
1: So yeah. is it possible? I'm so interested in the mechanics of him signing up for the race and doing it. Is it possible this is a fluke? Running that fast.
7: You can't, if you've ever swung a golf club, you know that sometimes you hit a shot where you say, I could not do that again for $1 million.
1: If you tried, right.
7: Okay. Running doesn't work like that.
1: Yeah.
7: You can't accidentally run fast.
0: For 26 miles.
1: Right.
7: Yeah.
1: That
7: would be like accidentally you're running right through an NFL linebacker. Mm-hmm. You cannot physically do it accidentally. You have to have the physical ability.
1: And in interviews that he's conducted or things that you've read about him since, is it his plan to now proceed and stay in this and continue to do marathons?
7: Oh yes, he had said his plan was to do the Chicago Marathon this fall, which is to say that Toledo now is being mentioned in the same breath of this. It's the Glass City Marathon. Well, it's a very fine marathon. It's a great race. It's a well-organized, it's a wonderful community race. It's firmly ensconced about the fourth level of minor leagues. It's an ECHL race, and Vinnie Maury did a Stanley Cup final run.
8: Give us some context for this. I mean, it's 26.2 miles everywhere, right? I mean, so what makes one race better than another?
7: Well, we're going to say that one thing is that it's really just how much money they have to be able to put on things. I love Toledo, but we don't have a ton of money. Mm-hmm. And what corporate sponsorship money we have for sports, it almost always goes to golf tournaments because that's what we have. You know, we have the Inverness Club that puts on a lot of major events, and then Highland Meadows puts on the LPGA thing. And we're always happy to have that. But the reason that we haven't had a true major golf tournament at the Inverness Club for a long time is because we just don't have major corporations to be able to put up that kind of money.
0: And so New York, Boston, Chicago, L.A. have big sponsor dollars, big purses if you win, which increases competition.
7: Yeah.
0: But the reality is what Vinny came in and did was run a time that would have won
1: Any of those.
8: I don't want to discount the much bigger story here, but just out of curiosity, because people will be interested, what is the purse at some of these
7: Well,
8: races?
7: I actually took I made a note of that, okay? So Glass City, if you win, it's $1,000 payday. If you break the course record, it's a $1,000 bonus. If you qualify for the Olympic trials, another $500 bonus. So Vinny...
8: $1,500.
7: Yeah, $2,500.
8: Yeah. I was kidding because he's a math teacher.
7: Okay. In Chicago and New York, the winner walks away with $100,000, a $50,000 bonus for a course record. At Boston, the Boston
1: Marathon...
7: That would
1: make you run faster, I think.
7: Yeah.
1: Yeah.
7: So, and that's $150,000. And then there's other things that aren't really explicitly set out there. Every one of the elites at all of those races have major sponsors. Mm-hmm. Okay, just like a golf professional has major sponsors, and it's written into their contracts that if they have massive success, they're going to get a bonus in their contract. The other thing is that the major marathons will also provide an appearance fee because you're not going to show up. Sports are a risk. There's no guarantee that you're going to win. But for you to show up, they're going to have to pay you. And they pay appearance fees, hotel accommodations, travel reimbursements, and the Glass City Marathon website specifically says, please note, we do not provide these things.
1: So other than the purse and the sort of notoriety of some of those larger marathons, is the course one of the considerations too? Hilly, flat, anything like that?
7: It can be. Chicago is very, very flat. It runs... more or less north-south, right along the lakefront, not too far away from it. And that part of Chicago is pretty flat. But New York and Boston are not flat races. Glass City is, but, you know, if you're not fast, it doesn't matter.
1: Right.
8: I did the Walk for Hunger, which used to be an event that was the following weekend or before or after I came to the Boston Marathon. And I was in great shape. So this was just walking. And it was a beautiful walk. You walked by MIT. You walked by Fenway Park. I got shin splints, though, for the very first time. And I was 18 years old and just out of soccer season. And it gave me just a taste of how grueling this would be. Have you ran? How many marathons have you run?
7: Four.
8: Okay.
7: Yes, four. At some point, you get old enough that you have to start going back and counting.
8: Sure. Yeah.
7: And it's not like I have double digits to count.
8: Yeah,
7: sure. And I'm just an ordinary guy. I was the Rudy of my college team, to give you an idea.
8: And where'd you run?
7: I ran at Bowling Green.
8: Sure. Okay.
7: Yeah. So,
0: and there's an incredible running history at coming out of Bowling Green.
7: Oh, absolutely. Yes. Yeah.
0: What does Vinny's win mean for Toledo? Right. So as we talk about next year's Glass City Marathon, as we talk about the Garmin, like what does this win mean for those races?
7: Well, what it has done is that outside of the Toledo area, it's essentially unknown. Just like if you said the Huntington Center, outside of the Toledo area, it's unknown. It's a wonderful hockey arena. It's a fantastic place. The only reason the Fifth Third Field is known much outside of Northwest Ohio is because the Mud Hens' name is world famous. And it's a fantastic baseball stadium. It's it's the anchor of what has what the downtown redevelopment. That's what really gave it the first push. And so we have a fantastic, wonderful marathon put on by caring people, and we have a tremendous community that comes out and cheers. And until now, nobody knew that, because there's 50 races like that across the country. And it's small because we don't have a big budget to put on something bigger than that. And it's a small city. You know, it's not, you know, New York has how many millions of people? So, and it's the center of attention for so many things. But I guarantee you there are people, ordinary people around the country saying, hey, that sounds like a great race.
1: Let's go to that.
7: Yeah. And it's, and when you travel for a race, you know, you are being budget conscious. And Toledo is one of the reasons I love Toledo is it's a wonderful city. And it's also not expensive to live or travel here. And so, but I also was saying earlier before the show, I guarantee you that there are unknown Kenyan runners waking up in the mountain highlands of Kenya saying, where is Toledo?
1: Yeah.
7: I'm going to go to Toledo because that's a place where anyone can become something.
1: What is the addition of the Garmin Marathon to the community meant to the running community?
7: That's still, we've only had it for 1 year, so I don't really, I can't really say exactly how that is. I thought that it would maybe cut into the participation at Glass City, but it doesn't seem to have. The races were sold out just like usual. The races, or were close to it. And so the Garmin also is a wonderful race. It takes you through a different part of Toledo. The way back in the 80s, the Glass City Marathon course started and finished downtown. And I want to say about 20 years ago, they moved it out to the University of Toledo using our wonderful Metro Parks and the University Parks Trail. And a large part of that was during baseball season. Just can't have a race start and finish downtown on a Sunday when the
1: there's a baseball game.
7: Garmin now is in September when the baseball season is over, and hockey has not yet started up. So it's a time when there's a lull downtown.
0: Jesse, you had a couple of years ago. You took on an interesting challenge to run and sort of see Toledo in a different way. Talk to us about what that challenge was.
7: 2021, there still wasn't a whole lot to do. We were still teaching online at school, so I had a lot of free time, nothing much to do. So I decided I was going to run through every park in the Toledo area. So that was every metro park, every municipal park, the few state parks we have, like Maumee Bay, any even like park-like public space, like the area around the art museum, which they call Art in a Park.
1: Right.
7: So I decided I was going to do that. I could hook together two or three or four, sometimes even five or six parks if they were close together. And it took me into parts of Toledo that I'd never been. I've lived here my whole life. I've been around lots of different places in Toledo. And I did not realize just the diversity of all different kinds of neighborhoods. And that different things can just, there are little pockets of neighborhoods that you wouldn't ever know if you didn't live there.
1: And you Jesse, didn't see it on your feet, right?
7: I did see it on my feet.
1: But you wouldn't otherwise be able to see it were you not sort of running through it. How long did that take you to accomplish?
7: I started the 1st of January. I think it finished up in May.
1: Wow.
8: So, what was your favorite park to run through, and why was it a metro park?
7: I actually got lost at Oak Openings one day.
8: Sure.
7: My GPS watch failed.
8: Yeah.
7: Something dropped a signal. I had no idea how far I went. It was in the newer edition of the park with the, to me it's newer, where all the mountain bike trails
8: sure.
7: are. And, you know, I just kept going and kept going. And I said, it's shocking how
1: large, yes.
7: Yeah. You can easily run a trail marathon at Oak Openings without covering any ground twice. Easily done.
8: Yeah. Yep. Yeah.
0: I mean, you're a runner. You've been doing this for a long time. I see you've got a shoe with you sort of as a prop here. But, like, I mean, how has the technology changed?
8: And feel free. Question.
0: I mean, I think I was when you handed that to me, I was shocked at the weight of that. But, like, how has that changed in your time?
7: Okay, so marathon times and other running times have dropped in the last few years. I think it was about 2018, 2019. Some new technology came on. So this is very similar to what Vinnie Mari ran in.
8: You stole
7: it's
8: this
7: not
8: kid's
7: the exact.
8: Shoe?
7: I'm sorry?
8: You stole this kid's shoe?
7: No.
0: You gotta catch him first.
7: Second Soul lent this to me so I could use it as a prop. And so if you notice, the mids, what we call the midsole, the outsole is what hits the ground, the insole is what your foot is in contact with, but the midsole, the cushions, it's much thicker than it used to be.
8: We have a radio portion of this. How thick are we? This is like an inch?
7: This is 40 millimeters, so it's 4 centimeters, so we're talking about an inch and a half, inch and three quarters, but it rides up the side, so it looks significantly thicker than that. So they've came up with a new material that not only is significantly lighter, but it also returns more energy. It's bouncier.
1: Yeah.
7: Okay. There's also a carbon plate in here, a carbon fiber plate in it, which acts as a little bit of a string.
8: Yeah.
7: So there's all of that. So this is what Vinnie Mari paid with his employee discounted Second Soul. This is what he got. The world record that was set the same day in London was when a prototype made specifically for that runner by the manufacturer, which weighs half as much as this.
1: Same manufacturer, same designer?
7: Yeah. I have no idea.
0: Grab that shoe. Yeah. Feel how heavy that thing is.
8: Oh, my God.
1: Wow. That's amazing.
0: It's like holding a cloud.
8: Yeah.
7: Yes.
1: It also seems, I was supporting a friend that was running in the marathon a couple weeks ago. This seems like such a flat plane along the sole than what you've seen previously in running shoes that have sort of, would be come out and be more curved. Is that part of the design too, this flat side?
7: I can honestly say I don't know that.
0: I can honestly say I have no idea what you're talking about.
1: Yeah.
7: No, well, but if you look at the front of it is very curved.
1: Yeah.
7: Yeah. So, and that's where you're pushing off.
1: That's amazing.
7: Off. Yeah.
1: How light.
7: So, also the back end of it, you can see there's just not as much at the right behind the heel as there was.
1: Mm-hmm.
7: Yeah, if you go straight down to the outsole, it's sort of like cut in a little bit.
0: Jesse, if we're wrapping up here, got about 30 seconds left. What's something that people don't know about the running community in Toledo that you want to make sure that they know?
7: We have one of the best running communities and one of the best places. We have more great places to run than almost anywhere. Pacific Northwest and Flagstaff, Arizona, and Asheville are probably about only of the three places that have us beat. Okay, we don't have a lot of hills, but we have more wonderful places to run than almost any city in America.
1: Love it. If someone's going to go out and try to run for the first time this weekend, where would you say they go and try it?
7: Wildwood Metro Park.
8: Okay. My man.
7: Yeah.
0: Good answer.
1: Thank you, Jesse. Nice to meet you.
0: Jesse, thank you so much for joining us. We're going to take a break. When we come back, we're going to talk to the leader of Good Grief of Northwest Ohio. We'll be right back on the 419.
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13: 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Pass it on. That's how we cleaned up the neighborhood.

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1: 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It's the next chapter.
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3: 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We've got some incredible people making a difference in our community, working for phenomenal organizations, including our next guest, Dorothy Mockensdurm with Good Grief in Northwest Ohio. Dorothy, thank you so much for joining us.
6: Thank you for having me. I appreciate it.
3: If people aren't familiar with Good Grief, what is your organization?
6: So we support grieving children, teens, families, and young adults who've had a death impact their lives. And we do that in a couple places. We have a program space in Maumee, and that's where we support the whole family. And then we also are in about 20 local schools in a variety of school districts. So there, our staff goes in, and we actually partner right with the schools. And like I said, this year we were in about 20 different schools. And there is a bit, not an official waiting list, but there's been some inquiries about other school districts in the area.
4: Dorothy, can you touch us a little bit about both the clinical, if that's appropriate, and specific definition of grief, or just conceptually what it is?
6: Well, it's pretty simple. It's the feeling we feel when somebody we love has died. Mm-hmm. So that feeling that we can no longer interact with them, mm-hmm. we can't get to them, there's also what we call secondary losses. It's not just the death. The death is huge. But then so many other things change, particularly for kids. They may have to move to another house. They might have to go to a different school. If it was a parent, their family's financial situation may change drastically. So it's a sort of this whole big ball of things that are set into motion when a death occurs.
4: And the ripple effect or the byproducts of grief, how does it manifest within children?
6: Yeah, so we know that kids that are what we call unaddressed childhood grief are at a much higher risk of problems with depression, anxiety, substance abuse, mm-hmm. Poor life choices, less resiliency. They tend to not do as well in school. You know, when you think about it, grief is a physiological and a psychological event. And so it's going to impact everything we do, including the decisions we make. And so sometimes the things that kids may come across as some sort of behavior is really just the fact that they are drenched in grief and have no support for it.
4: One of the sayings is commonly used that I loathe is, well, kids are resilient.
6: Ah.
4: And I hate that conceptually.
6: Yes.
4: I hate every syllable of that. Mm-hmm. First of all, that isn't the bar that we want to set for our children, right?
6: Correct.
4: So can you talk to me about that? And maybe I'm totally off here, and you know that I adore you. In full candor, we are friends, and you know mm-hmm. how much I appreciate this work. But talk to me about kids resilient. Yeah, I guess. But is that what we're hoping to achieve as a society? I mean, what...
6: So you're right.
4: Yeah.
6: That is partially true. Kids are resilient. But oftentimes kids need help to explore and express these difficult traumatic things to be able to tap into that resiliency.
4: True.
6: So our goal with our groups is to help kids identify healthy ways to cope with it, positive people in their lives, activities that can help, running, shooting hoops, taking mm-hmm. a walk. Mm-hmm. And then in those cases, because when you have a positive way to deal with the pain, your kids are less likely to turn to the less healthy ways of, because it won't be ignored.
4: That's right.
6: We can't take it away.
7: This conversation reminds me a little bit. I don't know if you've had the opportunity to read Molly Shannon's memoir. She was that woman that was on Saturday Night Live.
6: I haven't.
7: It's so good. And when she was young, around 7 or so years old, she was in a car accident with her mother and sister, and they were both killed. Mm-hmm. And she talks a lot in the book about what relatives and things were saying to her at that time. Mm-hmm. Like, They've gone to

0: heaven, or they're, you know, they're just, you know,
1: part of God's plan.
2: They're in a better place.
0: Phrases, and she said, well, and she says in the memoir, well, I want to go there. Like, you know, and didn't understand, couldn't comprehend what it was they were talking about. And really, you know, it just wasn't discussed at that time.
2: Right.
0: Certainly her dad and family were doing the best that they could.
1: Certainly.
0: But then it manifested way later, like into her teens. What do you tell families that are experiencing this to the words, like the language that you're supposed to use, or that maybe is better for kids to be able to understand the ununderstandable, perhaps?
2: Right, exactly. So it's really just being honest and being present and being non-judgmental. So we talk about that in our groups a lot. The kids talk about the platitudes of, like, you know, and we say no good sentence starts with well, at least.
0: Yeah.
1: Yeah.
2: And so it's really just, like, I can't fix this for you, but I can be fully present to you while you feel and express whatever it is that you need to. And like in Molly's case, the adults around her were also deeply grieving.
0: Right.
1: That's right.
2: And so it's difficult to be...
1: they're just humans too.
2: Right.
1: Right.
2: Exactly.
1: Yeah.
2: And so, you know, in what we often see sometimes is that kids will try to protect their adults, and the adults are trying to protect their kids. And so there's this sort of roadblock to true communication. And that's why a place like Good Grief is so important. So the kids are in their age-divided groups. We work with kids from 4 to 18. And then the grown-ups that care for those kids are in their own group at the same time.
1: Mm-hmm.
2: So that puts them, gives them time to tend to their own grief. And it puts them in community with other adults who are raising grieving kids.
3: How did you get into this work?
2: Well, my mom died when I was very young. And you know that's definitely the way we were brought up, is that they're resilient. I was only 3, so the thought was she's not going to remember. And so went through life kind of struggling, really, honestly, and happened to be looking for a job, and Good Grief was looking for a director. And I had actually accepted another position somewhere else when I heard about this job, and I'm like, wait a minute, I'd never heard of anything like childhood bereavement support, but had thought to myself as an adult, how different my family's story would have been had there been literally any kind of support when it happened. And so when I heard about it, I couldn't get my hand up fast enough or high enough.
1: So you saved each other to some degree, or at least helped each other get honest.
2: Oh, definitely, yeah.
1: Yeah.
2: Yeah.
0: In my line of work, I deal with, I'm a criminal defense lawyer, and I represent young men, often young African-American boys, 16, 17, 18 years old, who by that age know 5 people that have been killed by gun violence.
2: Yes.
0: Have friends, family, cousins, relatives, dads. I mean, multiple people.
2: For sure.
0: And, you know, that level of impact on their lives and trauma on their lives is just...
2: Right.
0: Doubled every time it happens, almost expected. Like, it's surprising if they, you know, anyway, do you work with those
2: We
0: groups?
2: Do. So that's a lot of the kids that we work with in the schools have been impacted by a violent death. And we know nationally 75 to almost 90% of the kids that are in the juvenile justice system have had a death occur in their families. So that goes back to that decision making. If grief is, and we know it's going to affect our mind, our body, our soul, how can we expect kids to make the right kinds of decisions to have the kind of life we want for them if their grief is not addressed?
1: You know, you always, we are not in a very evolved species, despite how we've awarded ourselves this concept.
2: Right.
1: And to some degree, it's also okay to think, well, why my family has never... I experienced any grief. Why would I support this institution? But it probably dovetails to the comments you've just made. If you don't think helping a healthier community of people grow up won't affect you, similar to not supporting the local school system, it's going to be
2: very much so.
1: It will affect you.
2: I know
1: that you are a bastion of information on the soft, but also the hard. Some of the stats here have
3: that was
1: to
3: a
1: be
3: positive word.
2: What do you call me?
1: I don't know. You told me to say this right there, but I'm just reading the script.
2: Bastion. Oh, yeah. Okay, you got that one. Good.
1: This show has Sesame Street as well. We can't say what we want.
2: We love Sesame Street.
1: Give me some stats here.
2: Sure. So we know that in the state of Ohio, it's 1 in 10 kids will experience the death of a parent or sibling by the time they reach 18. In Lucas County, that number is 1 in 8. Mm. And that only accounts for biological mother, father, sister, brother. So we know that number is much higher. And if you look at, we also do a young adult group for individuals 18 to 30. If you look at that 18 to 25 age, that number doubles. Mm. So we have basically our youth, there is at least in any group of 10 kids, there's going to be at least one that is somebody very close to them has died.
3: And Dorothy, the work that you guys do is so heavy, right? How do you manage that, right? I mean, how do you, get excited to go to work and separate the trauma and the challenges of your day-to-day from trying to also be a positive, loving person?
2: Well, because our goal and what I realized happened in my own life, it stops being this thing that happened to you and it becomes part of who you are. Mm-hmm. Like it's integrated into your life. And that's what we're helping kids figure out. Like, what is the world going to look like now that my person is no longer there? How am I going to move through my life? And we laugh a lot.
1: Yeah.
2: and actually a group of kids, you might think that, you know, every time we're all together, it's very dour. It's basically a group of kids just like any other group of kids.
1: Yeah.
2: They're trying to wrap their heads around what's happened.
1: Yeah.
2: Sometimes there's emotion, but generally speaking, they're very matter of fact about what has happened, what that means for me right now, what that means for me in the future. And kids pop in and out of grief. Generally, they can't handle strong emotion for long periods of time. And that can be confusing to the grown-ups around them. Like, I don't think she's really bothering her, or clearly she can turn this on and off. And we're just here to say that that's how kids do it.
1: That's really helpful.
2: Yes.
1: Yeah.
0: And it must be nice just to be in the group with other kids.
2: Absolutely.
0: That are talking about this. I mean, if nothing else,
2: yes.
0: You're around other people that know and can recognize what you're going through.
2: Yes, very true.
3: You guys have got a big event coming up.
2: We do. We have it's called Raising Hope. It is a benefit auction, but it's also, and it's, I should say, June 25th from 6 to 9 at the Pinnacle in Maumee. But it's more than just an event. It's a chance for us to get this community together to really make a difference. And I should say that our services are completely free. Nobody ever pays to participate. So we rely on the community to help keep that possible.
0: What kind of outcomes have you seen? An example of someone, a kid that just did exceptionally well in your program.
2: Yeah, well, two things about that. One, I do have an example that always comes to mind. The other thing is, and this can be hard sometimes for our volunteers, is we may not always see the fruits of this labor.
1: Mm-hmm. Sure.
2: We are granting permission for kids to feel and speak the way they need to about their reality.
1: Yeah.
2: And there may not be any other place. Kids, most of the places kids spend their time are not set up to support them in grief. Mm-hmm. And so it's just that bit that they either have to tamp down or, you know, metaphysically leave at home, because it's not going to be welcomed here. So we're trying to make sure. That's why these conversations are so important.
1: Yes, ma'am. Mm-hmm.
3: We're talking with Dorothy Mockensturm from Good Grief of Northwest Ohio. The work you're doing is incredible.
1: It is.
3: I've used this term to describe other people when I say you're an absolute rock star. You also happen to actually be a rock star.
2: Oh, I didn't know you knew about that. Yeah, yep. I'm in a band.
3: Yeah, so how long have you been doing that?
2: Pretty much my whole adult life. Yeah, off and
1: so
2: on.
1: So never.
0: What's the band?
2: Our band is called Athens Wheeler.
0: Okay.
2: We just played last weekend. Mama's still getting over that tired. Yeah. At Village Idiot in Maumee. Yeah. And we're going to be playing.
1: And you're a vocalist.
2: I am.
1: Yeah, right. I've seen it. You guys are great.
2: Oh, thank you. Yeah. Thank you. I appreciate that.
3: Dorothy, if people want more information on Good Grief, where can they find it?
2: Our website, goodgriefnwo.org. Take a spin around or give us a call.
3: Awesome. Thank you so much for joining
2: us.
3: Thank
2: you.
3: We're going to take a break. When we come back, we'll talk with Randy Muth from Lucas County Children's Services.
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8: Thank you for having me.
3: You're new to Children's Services. Talk to us about, let's start with what is Lucas County Children's Services, and maybe that might be the next 14 minutes explaining all the work you guys do. But then what brought you to that organization?
8: Well, I'm not new to Children's Services. I'm new to Lucas County Children's Services. Been in the field about 27 years. Lucas County Children's Services is the public children's service agency. Every county has one. Our role is to protect children and lead the community in strengthening families.
1: Randy, you and I met when you first got here. Remind me how long that has been. Is it 3 years?
8: Yeah, a little over 2 years.
1: Yeah. Full candor, we are friends, although we only see each other at work, which is how people prefer to see me. You started out in just during, well, not that the work is ever easy, and there's certainly a need for this, but I don't know that people understand all the services that are underneath the umbrella of Lucas County Children's Services. You moved into a new location, which is certainly great and provides an opportunity for a new lease on life, but literally and metaphorically. But talk to me about all the things that are provided underneath your umbrella.
8: Yeah, that's a great point, Matt. And I think if you were to ask the average person on the street, what does Children's Services do? They'd tell you two things. They go out, they find kids who are abused, and then they put them in foster care.
1: Mm-hmm.
8: And that's pretty much where I think their knowledge ends.
1: Agreed.
8: Fortunately, that's actually where the real work begins for us. So we do those things. I mean, we do assess families for safety. When it's not safe for children to remain in the home, mm-hmm. we do find substitute care. It's not always foster care. In fact, very few of the families that we serve have their children in foster care. When it is necessary for a child to not reside in the home, the next best thing is a relative mm-hmm. or a kinship provider. What I mean by kinship is somebody who may not be related by blood, but has a longstanding relationship with that child. It's so important because the outcomes for children that are in kinship placement are so much better than those that are in foster care. So we have three full-time people. We call them FSE, Family Search and Engagement. Their job is to find relatives, engage those relatives, and then support the relatives to make that placement stable.
3: It was interesting to me years ago. I kind of learned the concept of, you know, the goal of foster care is really to get the kids back to their parents, and that was surprising to me. I don't know why it was, but it just was. I mean, the thought of a child being taken from their parents because, you know, of something the parents have done, or there's a need for the parents to focus on themselves, but ultimately your goal is to get those kids back with those parents.
8: And that's what most people don't realize. And that's where the real work begins. That's where we spend the bulk of our time, helping those parents resolve whatever issues led to the initial intervention. A lot of times families come to us, they're in the worst state of their lives. Our goal is to help them get back and then make their life better. And we can spend up to a year, sometimes up to 2 years, making that happen.
1: Randy, the comment that you just made is a good dovetail into my next question. You've inserted yourself professionally in some of the most difficult experiences in time, people's lives, just in lives in general. How on earth did you get into this work? How do you stay a leader? And what I mean by that, so I guess this is a little bit twofold too, not just about you personally, but you just mentioned three full-time individuals. You have a staff who are also dealing with this on a daily basis in their human beings as well. How did you get into this work, and how do you keep yourself getting out of bed in the morning and keeping everybody in the ship righted? It must be daunting.
8: You're
1: only 22 years old. You look terrible.
8: Thank you. I got into this field for the same reason any guy ever does anything for a woman.
1: Yeah, sure.
8: I was a law student at the University of Akron. Didn't even know what Children's Services was. Figured I'd do what most law students do. I'll graduate, go work at the prosecutor's office, get a couple years of trial experience, and go into private practice and make $1 million.
1: Mm-hmm.
8: So that's what I did. Not the $1 million part.
1: Sure.
8: But I graduated, went to the prosecutor's office, got about 80 trials under my belt, went into private practice, and got appointed to a couple of Children's Services cases representing the parents on that. And we had this one dirty house case, and the caseworker, I got to know her a little bit, and she really did a lot of work to get this family back together. And I said, wow, thank you for doing that. She said, yeah, well, you owe me lunch. We've been married for 30 years.
1: Yeah.
8: And she is still a child welfare caseworker.
1: Yeah.
8: Not for Lucas County. That would be weird.
0: Yeah, sure. That would be weird.
1: Yeah, right. Finally, you're in charge.
8: I'm sure she'd find a way around it.
1: Yeah, sure.
8: A couple years after this, we were on opposite sides.
1: I mean, yeah,
8: my
1: yes.
8: girlfriend, the caseworker, I'm the attorney. I had her on the stand a couple times, and always with disclosure, but that
1: sure.
8: just... But I fell in love with her, and then I fell in love with that profession.
1: Yeah.
8: So in 1999, a staff attorney with Stark County Children's Services position opened up. So I left private practice, re-entered public service.
1: That's where the real money came.
8: That's right.
1: Welcome to $1 million. That's the clinical portion of it. Talk about the human portion of it. Although the work is necessary and has real meaning, and that's a motivator for sure. I work for an institution whose mission I believe in as well. But how do you keep at this, and how do you keep a team at it?
8: Well, being aware of the effect that this job, as a leader, I have to be aware of the effect that this job has on those that are doing it in the field.
1: Yeah,
8: and my wife has been at the case level for her entire 34 years mm-hmm. in the field. So she helps me a lot with that.
1: Yeah.
8: Recognizing the signs of secondary trauma.
1: Okay.
8: Compassion fatigue, burnout.
1: Compassion fatigue is a fascinating concept.
8: Yeah.
1: And I guess I frequently rail on the fact that we are not an evolved species, and I also don't think the apocalypse is upon us either. But phrases like that make me think that maybe we are getting it. And getting a little bit better. I interrupted you, Gretchen.
0: No, that's okay. I was, Children's Services usually comes into a situation at the worst possible time. Something bad has happened.
8: Yeah.
0: Someone has been reported. There's been a call that's been made. Does your agency do anything proactive? Parents don't know what they're doing a lot of times.
1: Yes.
0: There's two examples right here. Just kidding.
3: Thank you.
0: But, it's hard. It's a tough job. It's tough to raise kids. Who's helping? If it's not you, if you know, who's helping parents be better, be the best they can be, keep their kids safe? Does Lucas County Children's Services involve themselves in proactive approach?
8: We do, and thank you for that question.
0: Sure.
8: Yeah, We actually have a program called the Parent Empowerment Institute. You mentioned, you know, being a parent is tough, and a lot of times you don't know what to do, especially if you didn't have the best parents yourself. So we've established the Parent Empowerment Institute, which is a parent education program that is primarily designed to work in the community before there's a referral to our agency. And it's met with a lot of success. We have a lot of graduates. They speak highly of that program. We also, it's important to understand, though, too, that caseworkers are not actual direct service providers. We're case managers. So we are working to gather the mental health professionals here in the community and look at how can we get more intentional about wrapping services around families when there's an identified need before it reaches the level of a child welfare referral. And we had our first convening on March 3rd. We had about 30 community providers that we brought in, representatives from Casey Family Programs, mm-hmm. to actually to do exactly what you're saying. Let's get involved earlier, more comprehensively, more coordinated, so that we can prevent entries into the child welfare system.
0: Yep.
3: We're talking with Randy Muth with Lucas County Children's Services. You've been on the job for about 2 years. Part of that certainly is sort of an assessment of services, you know, community reputation, all of that. To that end, you guys are engaging in a community-wide survey right now.
8: Correct.
3: Talk to us about what that is and how and why people should participate.
8: Yeah, so we have launched a county-wide survey. We're asking everybody to take it, please. You can do it very easily. Just go to our website, lucaskids.net. As soon as you do that, the first thing you'll see is the survey. Click on it. It takes about 6 to 8 minutes. We're going to ask you a little bit about who you are, what your demographics are. We're going to ask you, how familiar are you with the 27 different services that we provide?
1: Yeah, sure.
8: So, we're going to ask you to rate your opinion of our effectiveness with all of those, and then rate your level of satisfaction. Then there's a separate section. We're going to ask you, have you ever directly received services from Children's Services? The answer to that question is yes. There'll be about 5 or 6 more, because we want to know how was that experience. Mm-hmm. If you answer no, you're done.
0: What do you plan to do with that data?
8: Great. It is also in Spanish.
0: Good.
8: Okay. All right.
1: It's all in Spanish?
8: Also
0: in Spanish.
1: I was just kidding. Sorry.
8: Really, two things. First is, we want to know what the community thinks. We want to be responsive to the community. We want to know what their priorities are. So we'll use that. Second reason is this. Take me a minute to explain it. About a year ago, the county commissioners convened a panel of 27 stakeholders, residents, to do nothing but lend their time, experience, in thinking about how can we make children's services better. They've been doing this.
0: And this was all after the Kamani Lateef case and the
8: it's
0: sort
8: the task force.
0: Right.
8: Yeah. And they've been doing it for about a year. Twice a month, 2 hours, volunteer. And they're really close to wrapping up. We anticipate getting their final recommendations here in about another month or two. And we want to honor that work. We want to honor that sacrifice. We want to implement those recommendations in good faith and as best we can. So that's the second point. So we're doing this one now, be like a baseline.
0: Mm-hmm.
8: We're going to get the recommendations, implement them, and then maybe a year and a half, 2 years, re-administer the same survey to see if we've moved the needle, where we've made progress, where we need to make further progress. So it's so important. Thank you for that. It's so important that we get that baseline and that we have that understanding so that we can gauge how well are we validating the work of these 27 individuals over the last year.
0: And where can people find the survey?
8: LucasKids.net.
0: Okay.
3: And it's going from, how long do they have to take it?
8: Right now we're planning on closing May 17th. Unfortunately, our response rate at this point is not as great as I'd like to see. But we might be able to extend that.
1: Okay.
3: And we should
1: help you out. Our day jobs, we will plug in to help get that message out as well. Absolutely.
3: And you're working with an independent consultant who's doing this. So it's not, this is, someone can fill this out and not feel like, oh, Randy's going to find out that I didn't like
1: that monster, Randy.
9: Yeah. Thank you for yes. It's Mays and Associates has developed and is administering. Even though you can access it on our website, we have a contract with Mays. Sure. It is going straight to them. They get all the individual responses. They are contractually prohibited from telling us any individual responses. What they'll do is aggregate that information and send it back to us.
3: As you're kind of doing an assessment on the organization, what were some of the kind of early impressions of Children's Services? And what's something that you found tends to be sort of a common misnomer in the community about this organization?
9: I think the common misnomer is that we want to take your children. We absolutely do not. We want to do, it's just the opposite. We want to do absolutely everything we can to prevent us from having your children. What attracted me to Lucas County is, like I said, I've been a director for 20 years in two other counties, and the reputation of Lucas County Children's Services statewide and on the national level is excellent. By virtue of my position as director, not because of me, Casey family mm-hmm. chose Franklin County, Hamilton, and Lucas County to go to D.C. for a high-level meeting with the Assistant Secretary of Health and Human Services because the reputation of Lucas County Children's Services is so high.
3: Incredible. Great. Randy, thank you so much for joining us.
9: No problem.
0: One more time for that website, for the survey?
9: Yeah, lucaskids.net.
0: Great.
3: Awesome. We'll take a break. When we come back, we'll wrap up this Tuesday edition of The 419.
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3: Welcome back into the 419's wrap up, a Tuesday edition. Heavy topics today, so we didn't quite get to our normal 419 quiz, but let's do it. It's now time for Gretchen's Wacky Quiz. Four rapid fire questions. Gretchen, we're putting you on the hot
0: seat.
3: Okay,
0: it's for me. Okay.
3: Which bad habits annoy you the most?
1: You're breathing. You're talking.
0: People that stand too close to me in line.
3: Have you ever regretted any decisions you made?
0: This show.
3: If you won $1 million, what would you buy?
0: I would fund Hope Toledo.
3: If you could speak any language, what would it be?
0: German.
1: Let's try English.
3: Toledo in one word?
0: Delightful.
3: Love. Delightful. Nice job. All right.
0: Thank you.
3: Huge thanks to our guests for being on the program.
0: Great show.
3: You bring anybody on that's passionate about their work, and I get excited about the conversation with them.
0: Yep.
3: Jesse, obviously passionate about running in the running community, and then, of course, Dorothy and Randy. Serious, heavy topics,
1: yes, sir.
3: Tough work, but passionate about the work they do, and we're lucky to have them.
0: Yes, very lucky.
1: Well said.
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0: And I'm Scott Detrow. This campaign cycle has been marked by a sharp rise in anti-Muslim rhetoric from some Republican candidates. It's been fueled in part by prominent victories by two Muslim American politicians, Zohran Mamdani in New York and Abdul El-Sayed in Michigan. NPR's Barbara Sprunt reports.
8: Hours after Abdul El-Sayed won the Democratic primary for Michigan Senate, one of his potential future colleagues, Senator Tommy Tuberville, called him a terrorist. The Alabama Republican is far from alone in trafficking in anti-Muslim rhetoric this cycle. South Carolina Congresswoman Nancy Mace posted that every Muslim holding public office is a Trojan horse.
9: We have seen a significant increase in anti-Muslim bigotry coming from elected officials, policymakers.
8: That's Maya Berry, executive director of the Arab American Institute.
9: There is a sense of one speaks about the American Muslim community in a way that you would generally not espouse towards another group or another faith without sort of hedging your comments and sort of saying, no, I don't mean it that way. Nope, folks are perfectly comfortable meaning it that way when it comes to American Muslims, and that is really harmful.
8: Berry says this cycle, fear-mongering about Islam is paired with warnings about communism and socialism.
9: It is yet another example of how there's a focus group that sat down somewhere and they're like, let's talk about socialism, let's talk about communism, and then we can do the holy grail of bringing in Islam to it, and boy, is that going to play well.
8: Rakib Nayak is the executive director of the Center for the Study of Organized Hate. He says there's a notable distinction between the anti-Muslim rhetoric of the post 9/11 era and what's happening now.
10: More so presenting Muslims not just as a security threat, but also a demographic, political, and civilizational threat. And most of these narratives are rooted in the Great Replacement theory.
8: Great Replacement, the conspiracy theory that white populations in Western countries are being replaced by non-white populations to achieve a political agenda. It's been linked to multiple deadly attacks, including in San Diego, El Paso, and Pittsburgh. Nayak says New York Mayor Mamdani and El Sayed's electoral successes are just one factor for renewed anti-Muslim messaging, but they play a role in appearing to validate that conspiracy theory.
10: Presenting Islam as an existential threat does allow political opponents to present Muslim candidates running for office as an evidence of infiltration or a tool of Islamification.
8: And that theme is front and center in ads playing across the country.
11: Radical Islam is taking root in Texas.
12: Radical Islam is incompatible with the West.
13: They don't think we deserve the right to exist as Americans or as Christians.
14: Hate our way of life. It wants Sharia law.
15: Oklahoma is next.
8: Nazita Lejavardi is a political science professor at the University of Michigan.
16: The sound and the language and the imaging all together produce almost a trailer for a horror movie.
8: She says not only does this alienate communities the GOP was previously trying to make inroads with, but it could also backfire in broadening the party's appeal.
16: People who may be disaffected voters and may not share identities of the targets of these attacks, but they still might be repulsed.
8: But Vinnie Minchillo, a GOP consultant, says for other voters, the message works.
17: In advertising, there's only two things for sale, and that's hope and fear. And in this case, it's fear. And I think people don't like change. People don't like things that are different to them.
8: And he adds,
17: let's be honest, if you look at any poll anywhere in the country, people's number one concern is economy and inflation. So for those of us on the Republican side, gee, if we can have a problem to talk about that's not economy and inflation, we're excited to put that in the message set.
8: Nayak continues to track these messages every day and says they're only getting more frequent as Election Day gets closer. Barbara Sprunt, NPR News.
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2: Many people have a story of where they were on 9/11. 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
3: 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I'm looking at the area where the airliner struck the Pentagon. The smoke.
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3: Now, we are getting some information.
4: The Toledo Symphony and music director Elaine Trudel opened the Rita Barbacurn Masterwork Series with the passion and grandeur of Italy. September 19th at the Peristyle, acclaimed baritone Sidney Outlaw joins the symphony for beloved Italian opera arias.

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1: Today from the Ohio Newsroom, an alert system for floods.
2: Support comes from the James at Ohio State. Cancer. For some, it's one of life's fiercest foes. 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
1: I'm Kendall Crawford. Severe storms wreaked havoc across central and southern Ohio last month.
3: Crooksville and Roseville were slammed with rain.
4: This entire area is fully flooded on Broadway.
5: Cars covered, homes covered. The water's almost to the top of that stop sign.
1: As extreme weather like this becomes more and more common because of climate change, scientists say stream gauges could help communities prepare for future floods. But the tool is often absent from the places it's needed most. The Ohio Newsroom's Aaron Gottsacker reports.
6: I'm standing

0: across the state last month. Floodwaters submerged highways and damaged hundreds of homes and businesses, with some of the most severe destruction in central Appalachian areas like Perry, Muskingum, and Morgan counties. The region, Cruz Daniel says, is especially prone to flash flooding because of its geology.
1: When a drop of water hits one of our hillsides, it doesn't have a very long path to get to a creek or a stream. And so it gets there quickly, which means that those creeks rise quickly.
0: Compared to the rest of Ohio, the state's Appalachian communities have a greater percentage of structures at risk of flooding in so-called 100-year flood events. And the region is poorer than the rest of the state, so it's harder for people there to recover from floods when they do happen.
1: You have just this layers of vulnerability that also lead to really intense outcomes of flooding.
0: Despite this, many Appalachian communities lack a basic tool that could warn of rapidly rising water, stream gauges. Back at the meander,

every 15 minutes. The National Weather Service can then use historic data along with rain forecasts to better predict future floods. And if water is rising rapidly, the USGS can alert residents and community leaders in real time, giving them more of a heads up to prepare or evacuate. There are more than 350 USGS stream gauges scattered across the state, with many

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2: Stardate September 10th. A planet orbiting a dead star 750 light years from Earth is a real lemon. The planet is shaped like a lemon, a result of the extreme gravity of its parent star. The system is PSR J2322-2650. The star is a pulsar, the crushed corpse of a once mighty star. It's heavier than the sun, but only about as wide as a small city. It spins almost 300 times per second, beaming out jets of energy. One of the jets sweeps across Earth, so the star appears to pulse on and off. The pulsar is so dense that its surface gravity is about 100 billion times stronger than Earth's gravity. And the planet is only about 1 million miles away, about 1% the distance from Earth to the sun. At that range, the pulsar's gravity stretches the planet, making it look like a lemon. The planet is about as massive as Jupiter, the giant of our own solar system. And it has a thick atmosphere made mainly of carbon and helium, a combination that scientists can't explain. Gamma rays from the pulsar heat the planet's day side to 3,700 degrees Fahrenheit. So you'd need a lot of lemonade to stay cool on this lemon planet. The system is too faint to see with the eye alone, but it's easy to pick out its location. It's low in the southeast by mid-evening, close to the left of Fomalhaut, the only bright star in that region of the sky. We'll talk about another site close to Fomalhaut tomorrow. For the University of Texas at Austin McDonald Observatory, I'm Billy Henry.
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I'm your host, Mickey Miller, here to share exciting work across genre. Today we'll hear some fantastic performers on classical and jazz stages. We'll focus on two albums, one released by Nimrod Bornstein, made in collaboration with the English Chamber Orchestra. Following that, another phenomenal collaboration between jazz pianist Helen Sung and the Harlem Quartet. Let's start with one of my favorites. This is Nimrod Bornstein's Concerto for Mandolin and Orchestra. The English Chamber Orchestra welcomes mandolin soloist Alon Soriel. This is what the kids call a banger in three movements.

Mandolinist Alon Soriel performed with the English Chamber Orchestra. We heard Nimrod Bornstein's Concerto for Mandolin and Orchestra. Let's shift gears next. We'll hear work from Quartet Plus, an album released by Helen Sung in collaboration with the Harlem Quartet. We'll start with Wrong Key, Donkey.

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We'll return to the classical stage next for music of Nimrod Bornstein. The English Chamber Orchestra welcomes vocal soloist Sarah Fox next. 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

Selections from Nimrod Bornstein's Shakespeare Songs, featuring soprano soloist Sarah Fox with the English Chamber Orchestra. That album, Helen Sung's work, and everything you hear on WGTE Summer Radio Festival will be available on my socials. 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Let's return to Helen Sung and the Harlem Quartet next. We'll begin with Time Loops.

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I'll make sure those tracks and everything we hear on Summer Radio Festival are linked on my socials. You can find me at Mickey Miller FM. We'll have one more selection tonight from Nimrod Bornstein's collaboration with the English Chamber Orchestra. This is from his Oboe Concerto.

Oboe soloist Sonja Romek with the English Chamber Orchestra. We heard Nimrod Bornstein's Oboe Concerto, the first movement, conducted by the composer. I'll make sure those tracks and everything we hear on Summer Radio Festival are linked in my socials. You can find me at Mickey Miller FM. Well, that's all the time we have for tonight. Thanks so much for checking out these fantastic performers with me. I hope you'll tune in tomorrow for recent recordings from some of your favorite video games. 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

Good evening and welcome to WGTE in Concert, our weekly broadcast of music made in the FM 91 listening area by local musicians and visiting artists. I'm your host, Brad Cresswell. Tonight, cello virtuoso Julian Schwartz returns to the stage of the peristyle with the Toledo Symphony for one of the most spectacular works in the repertoire, the Cello Concerto by Antonín Dvořák. Also, two mighty rivers immortalized in music, Bedřich Smetana's The Moldau and Florence Price's Mississippi River Suite. Guest conductor James Fedick leads the Toledo Symphony on air for this edition of WGTE in Concert on Public Radio FM 91. Our program was recorded live in November 2019 at the Toledo Museum of Art Peristyle. Up first is one of Czech composer Bedřich Smetana's best-known works, his symphonic poem, The Moldau, named for the longest river in the Czech Republic. Between 1874 and 1879, Smetana wrote six of these stone poems, each of them about a different aspect of Bohemia, be it the geography, the legends, or the history. While they were premiered separately, they're often performed and recorded together under the collective title of Ma Vlast, or My Country. Smetana's music traces the course of the mighty